0: U.S. intensified its strikes against Iran today, hitting targets farther north and firing at a ship after reimposing a naval blockade on Iranian ports yesterday. Iran has been retaliating by launching missiles and drones at U.S. allies. The White House says it now has another 60-day clock to use military action against Iran without congressional approval. NPR's Greg Myrie says more than 4 months since the U.S. and Israel attacked Iran, the war seems to have resumed and with little accomplished.
1: Just objectively, the objectives have not been completed. The same kind of Iranian regime remains in place, even if the faces have changed. The nuclear program still exists, although it has been set back with attacks last year and perhaps some more this year. Iran can still clearly carry out missile and drone attacks.
0: President Trump is making a national address tonight focused on elections, but the White House says he may also talk about the Iran war. Minneapolis, Detroit, Boston, New York, and Washington are among major cities in the U.S. under air quality alerts today because of heavy smoke from wildfires in Canada. NPR's Ava Berger reports.
2: A combination of extreme heat and dry conditions in Ontario and northern Minnesota led to raging wildfires. Then, this week, weather patterns forced the smoke into the Great Lakes region and down the east coast of the U.S. Health experts warn wildfire smoke is dangerous. It's made up of tiny particles that can be inhaled deep into a person's lungs and even enter the bloodstream. Here's how Dr. David Eisenman, a professor of medicine at UCLA, puts it.
3: There are studies that show effects on the heart with increased heart attacks and heart failure. There's strokes associated with it, respiratory illnesses.
2: Eisenman says, depending on air quality reports, reduce outdoor activity, use air filters, and wear an N95 mask. Ava Berger, NPR News.
0: The major reservoirs that hold water from the Colorado River just set a shocking new record. For member station KJZZ, Alex Hager reports the combined amounts in Lake Powell and Lake Mead is now the lowest it's been since 1957.
4: The last time there was this little water stored along the Colorado River, Lake Powell hadn't even been built yet. Jack Schmidt directs the Center for Colorado River Studies at Utah State University.
5: It's a real reminder of what a remarkably small amount of water we have left in the system. We've never been in this position. We are truly in uncharted territory.
4: Schmidt said Western policymakers aren't doing enough to turn things around. He compared current negotiations over sharing the Colorado River to a bus careening toward a cliff, with state policymakers arguing about who should steer rather than hitting the brakes. The federal government is expected to release new rules for managing water as soon as next week. For NPR News, I'm Alex Hager in Phoenix.
0: It's NPR.
6: Good afternoon. With KCLU News, I'm Dave Meyer. Authorities have identified some human remains discovered in the Santa Clara River bottom area near Santa Paula. But KCLU's Lance Orozco reports we still don't know what led to the man's death.
7: The remains were found July 11th south of Cornell Drive in Santa Paula. The body was badly decomposed, complicating the identification of the remains. But they had a lead. There was a missing persons report for a man known to frequent the Santa Paula area. David Correa was last seen alive in April. An autopsy by the Ventura County Medical Examiner's Office this week confirmed the body was that of the missing 43-year-old man. The cause of death still hasn't been determined. Santa Paula police detectives are looking for anyone who remembered seeing Correa in April. Lance Orozco, KCLU News.
6: The Central Coast Police Department reports that technology is helping them locate to get more stolen vehicles back to their owners. KCLU's Ben Hayes has the story.
8: So far this year, Santa Maria police say there have been 164 stolen vehicle reports compared to 196 at this time last year. Santa Maria Police Chief Christopher Williams says cameras are helping officers locate stolen vehicles.
9: We have a very robust license plate reader system in our city. Several private properties, apartments, housing authority, they've invested in them, and it just helps us solve crimes, not even just stolen vehicles, but shootings, robberies.
8: Chief Williams recommends anti-theft technology for your vehicle and also parking in well-lit areas to reduce the chances of your vehicle being stolen. I'm Ben Hayes, KCLU News.
6: A new survey by a newspaper is reporting that two of the least affordable cities in the state are in the Tri-Counties. The Los Angeles Times reports that Santa Barbara is ranked as the third least affordable and San Luis Obispo 10th. The survey compared median home prices to median incomes to help determine affordability. The report says the median home price in Santa Barbara right now is $1.5 million, $935,000 in San Luis Obispo. This is KCLU.
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0: Good evening. It's 5:06. You're listening to KCLU. It is All Things Considered for a Thursday. It's the summer membership drive. Last couple of days of the drive, today, tomorrow, and then a little bit on Saturday. And we are hoping that you will join us on board. We get that this is a busy time of night for you, but this is a great chance to help the station earn some extra money as we try to wrap up our membership drive on a high note. Here with KCLU General Manager Mary Olson, maybe you can explain what's going on.
1: Yeah, well, a couple of different things. 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Some good folks, friends of KCLU in Newberry Park, said, hey, Lance, Mary, we love All Things Considered. If you make your hourly goals, we're going to kick in an additional $5,000. And basically, friends, they want to encourage you to do what they have already done and become members of KCLU. 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So this is our last hour. Now, normally we would go, you know, into the 6 o'clock hour and on, but the president is speaking at 6 p.m. this evening. So, of course, we are carrying it live because news always comes first and we are stopping fundraising. And as it should be. But that means that it's cut into our ability to raise money. So we are hoping that this 5 o'clock hour before we have to start, that it is strong and that you say, yes, it's my turn now. Because friends, and I know this isn't your intention, but if you're listening, you're using the service and you wouldn't go to your neighbor's driveway and take their newspaper, you'd say, no, Mary, how could you even say that? That would be, you know, stealing. I would never do that. And I believe you. And people just don't realize if you use the service and you never donate, you're listening on someone else's dime. And I'm not saying that because I want you to feel guilty. Honestly, I'm not. I'm just saying it to help you understand that we're all in this together, that, you know, someone gives $5 a month, someone gives $500, someone gives, you know, $15 a month, someone else gives $25, you know, whatever it is, we all pool our resources and come together. And together as a KCLU family, we're able to afford NPR News and BBC News and to support our great news department here. So please, friends, think about that. I know you'll make the right decision and go to kclu.org.
0: You know, we've got some great ways of saying thank you. 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You can go out to Anacapa Shoreline. You're going to see Anacapa Island. 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It's a day trip to Anacapa Island. What a great way to get outdoors and support KCLU at the same time. And if going out to the island's not on your wheelhouse so far, well, how about this? Wine. We still have some wine. Our friend Doug Marjoram with the Marjoram Wine Company in Santa Barbara, you will get a bottle of the Marjoram Riviera Rosé wine. It captures the essence of summer in every sip. A bottle of wine that's a bottle of summer. And you pick it up at the Marjoram Tasting Room in Santa Barbara, which is kind of fun. It's a great place to spend a little bit of time. Yeah, they've got some wonderful food there as well. Great ways to support KCLU and get something fun at the same time. But, of course, the reason we are here is to, of course, raise the money that keeps the station on the air. Your pledges make it possible at kclu.org. You can also call us at 805-493-9200, 805-493-9200, as we work on the final six pledges. The final six pledges, if we get those during this hour, that's going to help us earn that extra $5,000 that Mary was talking about. But we want you to make that pledge now. All Things Considered going to continue, but we're here. We're standing by. We're hoping that you'll take a moment, a couple of dollars, to make a pledge to support KCLU.
2: 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I'm Elsa Chang in Culver City, California.
3: And I'm Scott Detrow in Washington. President Trump will deliver a primetime address tonight. Trump says it will be about what he calls free and fair elections, though the White House has declined to say more about the details. And of course, when it comes to that topic, Trump has long pushed disinformation. However, the White House has pushed networks to air the speech tonight. Here is White House Press Secretary Karoline Leavitt earlier today.
4: I think that the mainstream media should air the president's speech and allow the American people to draw their own conclusions from it.
3: NPR White House correspondent Danielle Kurtzleben is here to tell us what to expect amid all of this uncertainty. Hey, Danielle.
5: Hey, Scott.
3: What should we expect if we know from the speech?
5: Well, Levitt told reporters today that this will be about election integrity, this being a White House that, like you said, talks a lot about voter fraud. And to be clear, there is no evidence of fraud on a widespread basis. Now, today at the White House press briefing, Levitt said Trump would be presenting some sort of findings tonight.
4: It will shock you if you have an honest eye listening to the president tonight, and everything he is saying will be backed by facts and by evidence that will be provided this evening.
5: She didn't say what, though. Levitt repeatedly cautioned reporters that they don't know what he's going to say, and so they shouldn't prejudge the speech.
3: But we do have the context of Trump continually trying to raise doubts about election security.
5: Yeah, he repeats the lie all the time that he won the election in 2020. He says it in speeches and on social media, so it won't be a surprise if that's a focus tonight. Now, again, there's no evidence he won in 2020. Multiple reviews have debunked that. But like I said, Levitt wouldn't say that a discussion of 20 is or isn't what's coming tonight.
3: I mean, what do you make of the timing of this? Because Trump has many other things to think about right now. This election was 6 years ago. He has won a presidential election since then. And in the more immediate term, he's restarted strikes against Iran. And a lot of Americans are worried about the economy.
5: That's right. And prices have remained high since the start of the Iran war. Now, gas prices have eased some, but they're still well above where they were before the war. And gas prices raise the prices of lots of other goods, like groceries.
3: Which is something that's fair to say is having a real impact on the political moment, right?
5: Very much. With midterm, Trump's approval rating is also still low. It's at or cent, depending on which average you're looking at. And that is no help to Republicans. And some of those fellow Republicans just wish Trump was doing more to show voters that their party cares. Today at the Capitol, Texas Republican Senator John Cornyn told reporters that he wishes Trump focused more on 2026 than on 2020. But there's one more piece of context here, which is that Trump is giving this speech at the same time that he's pushing Congress to pass the Save America Act, which focuses heavily on voter ID.
3: What else is in that bill?
5: Among other things, require Americans to citizenship when they register to vote and then a form of ID when voting. Now, again, voter fraud is rare, and opponents also point out that some citizens do not readily have access to all of those documents. But Trump has been pushing Congress for months to pass this bill. He, in fact, refused to sign a recent bipartisan housing bill because Congress just hadn't passed Save America yet, though that housing bill became law anyway without his signature.
3: Danielle, let's take a step back for a moment, because primetime addresses are often reserved for major events, you know, announcing military actions or addressing disasters or tragedies. What makes this kind of address different from the standard political rally or speech that a president gives?
5: Yeah, that's all absolutely right. Often these speeches are about conveying information or an important, generally apolitical message. A recent example would be President Joe Biden in 2024 addressing the attempt on Donald Trump's life at a rally in Butler, Pennsylvania. And Trump's own last primetime address, war in Iran, back in April. Now, as the White House requests time from every major network to carry these addresses live to reach the largest number of people possible, meaning those networks can break into regular programming to air the speech. Today at the briefing, Levitt pushed networks to carry the speech, but it's still unclear whether networks are going to follow through. All that said, NPR will be carrying it.
3: NPR's Danielle Kurtzleben, thank you so much.
5: Thank you.
2: Speaking out against the war in Ukraine is rare in Russia, especially among politicians. NPR Moscow correspondent Charles Maines recently spoke with one politician who's trying to change that.
6: In Russia's current political scene, would be the first to admit he's no...
7: I'm not the guy calling for revolutions or for people to go onto the street. That's not me.
6: But he is the rare politician in Russia who says publicly that the full-scale invasion of Ukraine was a terrible idea. So much so, he launched a campaign in 2024 to challenge Kremlin leader Vladimir Putin for the presidency, running on an anti-war platform.
8: Moscow, Voronezh, Rostov, Omsk,

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1: Good afternoon, 522 now. You're listening to KCLU. We're NPR for the California coast. I'm Dave Meyer. Defense Secretary Pete Hegseth says members of the military, members aged 30 or older, will be screened for low testosterone.
2: Our most decisive tactical advantage will always be the individual warfighter. We have a sacred duty to maintain that advantage.
1: More on the potential impact of instituting this practice coming up at 5:40 right here on KCLU. An effort by police to deal with illegal camping by the homeless in the Santa Clara River Bottom in Ventura led to a confrontation in which a man with a knife was tasered. It happened yesterday morning on the 3700 block of Harbor Boulevard. Ventura police entered a large camp and recognized Brad Green from an arrest 2 weeks earlier. He was wanted for failure to appear in court. When they ordered him to surrender, they say he tried to grab a knife. One of the officers deployed a taser, and Green was arrested without further incident. During the follow-up, they say they discovered he also had a loaded gun and drugs. Green was arrested on charges ranging from being a felon in possession of a firearm to resisting arrest. Police say during their sweeps of the River Bottom area, they try to connect the homeless with social services, but at the same time, they're looking for people involved in drug activity. On the roads right now, it appears that we are accident and incident free, both on the central and south coast right now. However, southbound 101 looking slow at Castillo Street in Santa Barbara down into the Montecito area, and southbound 101 also slow from Rincon Beach Park down to Seward in Ventura. An increase in the onshore flow will bring temperatures down even more tomorrow and near normal for the weekend. Coastal areas may see some night and morning low clouds as well. Interior areas will remain hot for another day. Tonight's lows mostly in the 60s. Tomorrow's highs, 70s and 80s at the coast. We'll see 80s and 90s in the inland areas. Right now, 77 degrees in Santa Barbara, 75 in Oxnard, 59 in Morro Bay, and the extreme heat warning is expiring later on this evening. Well, today on Wall Street, the Dow closed down 105 points. We'll have more on that, plus all the day's business news coming up on Marketplace at 6:30 with Kai Rizdahl right here on KCLU Public Radio. We are NPR for the California coast.
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0: Good afternoon. It's 5:25. You're listening to KCLU. It is a Thursday afternoon edition of All Things Considered, and it's a Thursday afternoon edition of our summer membership drive. We're in the last couple of days of the drive, and we are hoping to get a pledge from you because we are working on a chance to win an extra $5,000. I guess win's not the right word, but
1: earn.
0: Achieve.
1: It's earn.
0: Earn. Okay.
1: Yep, that's it. Well, we need to earn it.
0: Yes, yes. Here with KCLU General Manager Mary Olson, earn it.
1: Okay, thank you, Lance. Yes, we have a wonderful opportunity to earn, and the operative word is earn in that sentence, right? $5,000 extra because some good folks in Newbury Park love All Things Considered and said, Lance, Mary, we want to help you make this successful. And if you make your hourly goals, we'll kick in an additional $5,000. Well, your friends and your neighbors, your family members, people up and down the coast have come through in the 3 o'clock, 4 o'clock hour. Here we are in the final 5 o'clock hour, and we are not quite halfway where we need to be, but that's okay. We have time as long as you will come through for us at kclu.org, or you can give us a jingle at 493-9200. Now, Dave, do me a favor and let's play some Diana Ross, because we have been remiss, Lance. We have not talked about the great Diana Ross in so long. And I was reminded by a friend of mine, said, hey, tell me more about that Diana Ross show. Okay. The great diva herself, Diana Ross, coming to the Santa Barbara Bowl right here in our own backyard. Thursday, August 27th. You guys, I saw her when she played the bowl 3 years ago. She is absolutely fantastic. Her voice sounds supreme. Yes, that was a corny joke, but yes, she does really sound amazing. And what's so cool, she's kind of the soundtrack of our lives, if you think about it, Lance. We were young. We were really young in the 60s when she was in one of the best-selling girl groups of all time, of course. And then we moved into the 70s, still, you know, the Supremes. And then she left the Supremes and sold over 100 million records worldwide as a solo artist. She's amazing. And at the concert, she sings stuff from the Supremes and, of course, Mahogany and The Wiz and Lady Sings the Blues. And then when she sings her biggest, biggest hits that everybody knows and loves, you know, Ain't No Mountain High Enough, Upside Down that you're hearing now, Touch Me in the Morning, I'm Coming Out. I mean, everyone just sings along. It's amazing because, you know, Diana Ross is, you know, one of a kind. And of course, she has the big sparkly outfits and the costume changes. It's everything you could dream of and then some. We have unbelievable tickets. Have you ever been to a concert and you see those people marching farther and farther and further away
0: all
1: from
0: the
1: you
0: time
1: as they go
0: all
1: closer
0: the time.
1: And closer,
0: I'm jealous.
1: And closer right to the stage? We have Gold Circle tickets. That's the first 9 rows, you guys, for a gift of $1,200. The rows 10 through 14, floor seats, $1,000. And we have preferred tickets as well, $1,000. Literally, you're going to be one of those fancy pants going down, down, down, further, further, further, closer to the front, okay? You can have a magical summer concert evening that you will never forget. Take someone special who will enjoy it right along with you. Go online to kclu.org and lay claim to your tickets now.
0: 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What a great opportunity. Again, check the date. It's August the 27th. August the 27th, Santa Barbara Bowl. 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Just a couple of pairs of tickets left. We don't want you to be left out. 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
4: President Trump delivers a primetime speech in which he has, quote, really big news on voting machines. The president has insisted repeatedly that foreign interference sullied the 2020 election, despite intelligence reports to the contrary. But rhetoric, and reality of elections in the Trump era and what it all means for November's midterms on the next morning edition from NPR News.
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6: Live from NPR News in Culver City, California, I'm Duane Brown. The governor of Texas says at least two people have died in catastrophic flash flooding that hit the south central part of the state. More than 30 inches of rain have fallen within 48 hours, as Blaise Ganey from Texas Newsroom has more.
7: Governor Greg Abbott is asking Texans to pay attention to flood alerts throughout the rest of the week as more rain is expected. Floods are confirmed in the Hill Country area as well as in other areas along the Guadalupe River. Abbott says the damage is not yet done.
8: There are massive challenges in Uvalde as well as other regions. And in fact, people need to understand to expect very meaningful flooding in the Rio Grande.
7: This flood comes a year after more than 130 people were lost due to a flash flood in the Hill Country area of Texas. Several camp attendees lost their lives. This time around, Abbott says the camps along the river are not in danger. For NPR News, I'm Blaise Ganey in Austin.
6: The ACLU has released a new study that documents widespread use of force among federal immigration officers. NPR's Meg Anderson says recent fatal shootings in Texas and Maine have renewed concerns about the agency's tactics.
9: The ACLU analyzed 1,200 incidents involving ICE officers or law enforcement working with ICE across 8 states in 2025. Nearly a third of the immigration enforcement operations they studied involved the use of force, including hundreds in which officers used rubber bullets, tasers, and chemical irritants. Noreen Shaw is one of the authors of the ACLU report.
10: I think with use of force, you're seeing the threat of using force and actually using it become the default tool for immigration enforcement agents.
9: In a statement, ICE told NPR it will not discuss law enforcement tactics, but that the agency is always evaluating its procedures to keep its officers safe.
6: That's Meg Anderson. You're listening to NPR News. In Toronto, air quality warnings have been issued for a third day in a row as smoke from wildfires in northern Ontario drifts south. Dan Karpinchuk reports Toronto Now ranks among the worst in the world for air quality.
11: An orange-yellow haze hangs over the city and much of southern Ontario and beyond. Outdoors, you can smell the smoke. It's coming from nearly 200 wildfires burning in the north, threatening dozens of communities and forcing evacuations. It's led to air quality warnings and health alerts. Howard Shapiro is Toronto's Deputy Officer of Health.
12: This is kind of like the earth smoking a cigarette, and we're getting the secondhand smoke from it.
11: In the city, outdoor pools have been closed and activities moved indoors. Field trips have been canceled, and people, especially those with pre-existing medical conditions, are being urged to stay inside. The hazy conditions are expected to last until Friday. For NPR News, I'm Dan Karpinchuk in Toronto.
6: Well, the man who operates President Trump's teleprompter won't be scrolling his script tonight because he's been placed on unpaid leave after the firm Kaushi contacted federal regulators about bets Gabriel Perez allegedly made about what Trump would say in various speeches, including the State of the Union. Perez has operated Trump's teleprompter for 10 years. He's now accused of using insider information to win more than $100,000 in bets. This is NPR News.
13: In the 1900s, the ingredient list for a carton of milk might include water, plaster of Paris, and a squirt of calf brains. I'm Ira Flatow. This week on Science Friday, a look at the chemist who fought for modern food safety. Pulitzer Prize author Deborah Blum tells the story of what life was like before food ingredients were regulated. It's all on Science Friday from WNYC Studios.
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14: 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We are accident and incident free on the Central and South Coast right now. Do have slowing, though. Southbound 101 continues slow right around Castillo Street in Santa Barbara, down into the Montecito Construction Zone. And also, we're seeing that slowing Rincon Beach Road on the southbound 101 down to about Seward in Ventura. Time is 5:35 on KCLU.

0: Good evening. It's 5:35. You're listening to KCLU. It is summertime. 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We are looking for your pledge at kclu.org or 805-493-9200. Last half hour of All Things Considered for us because we've got President Trump's speech coming up live at 6 o'clock tonight. We are looking for you because we have a chance to earn an extra $5,000 if we meet all of our challenges during All Things Considered. And we did, thanks to your fellow listeners at 3 o'clock. We did, thanks to some of your fellow listeners at 4 o'clock. Now here we are in 5 o'clock. We need just 6 pledges during the course of the 5 o'clock hour. Not a lot of pledges, just 6 pledges, and we're going to get there. Here with KCLU General Manager Mary Olson. Good evening, Mary.
1: Good evening. It's always a good time to give, but how about this? We're lucky, and we have the matching minutes right now, and we could really use it. We have matching minutes for the next few minutes. The last matching minutes. This is it for today, the last matching minutes for All Things Considered, because as we've been telling you, the president is speaking at 6 o'clock, so we must suspend fundraising. Of course, news always comes first, and that is the priority, of course, but it is cutting into the time that Lance and I would be whispering in your ear normally. 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It's going to be used to pay for this program. It's going to be used to pay for Morning Edition, too, as well as support our award-winning local news and all the programming you've come to rely on. Friends, as you know, a year ago, we really took a hit. We lost all our federal funding. You came through for us. I knew you would. I said that to when I was interviewed quite a bit. I said, no, we're going to our listeners, explaining the situation. Our wonderful listeners will come through for us. And you did. But here's the thing. Now the story's faded from the headlines, but the need is still there. The need is still great. Not only do we have another year now with no federal funding, in addition, NPR has raised their rates, so we have a larger programming bill than we've ever had before in the history of the station. We're asking you, we're coming to you, and we're just laying the facts out. That's what we do, right? We just bring the facts together and lay them out, and we're hoping you will say, that makes sense. I listen. I use the service. It's time for me to do my part. Thank you in advance for your pledge at kclu.org.
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3: 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I'm Scott Detrow in Washington.
4: And I'm Elsa Chang in Culver City, California. Defense Secretary Pete Hegseth has announced that military members 30 and older will be screened annually for low testosterone.
5: We owe our warriors the absolute best medical care in the world. And this program delivers on that obligation.
4: But what is the science behind low testosterone? And could screenings and possible supplementation benefit service members? Well, those are the questions we're going to put now to Dr. Adrian Fu Berman, professor of pharmacology and physiology at Georgetown University. Welcome.
6: Thank you.
4: So how common of an issue is low testosterone in men in this age group, that is 30 and older? What would you say?
6: Well, it's actually quite rare. So testosterone should be replaced in men who have missing or injured testicles, but it's highly questionable whether anyone else should be treated.
4: Okay. Interesting. Okay, well, how settled is the science on that? Like when it comes to testing for testosterone levels, are these tests reliable? Is there a generally understood testosterone level that's considered normal?
6: Well, so testosterone levels vary not only by age, but also by activity, and they also vary hourly, daily, weekly, and they vary with different activities. Picking up a gun raises testosterone levels. Picking up a baby lowers testosterone levels. There have been studies in the military of people under simulated operations in which their testosterone levels go down, but then they rebound when they're getting enough rest and enough food. So,
4: but if I could make the argument for the administration for just a moment, I mean, what is the data on how upping your testosterone level with replacement therapy could actually help some members of the military feel better? Like, is there data out there? Is there some conceivable basis for having a recommendation or doing these screenings?
6: Not really. There is not good evidence that testosterone is associated with specific symptoms, and there's not good evidence that giving people testosterone will help those symptoms. It does increase mood. It does increase libido. In the doses that are used for quote-unquote testosterone replacement therapy, it doesn't actually improve strength.
4: No.
6: In the doses that are used to actually treat low testosterone. And I think, importantly, these have adverse effects.
4: I was going to ask you, what are the possible risks of testosterone supplementation?
6: Yeah, the treatment can cause blood clots, heart problems, kidney problems, fractures, infertility, and shrunken testicles as well.
4: Well, when it comes to heart complications, I saw like in 2023, the Cleveland Clinic provided some reassurance about that, about at least the risk of death from cardiac problems. Essentially, their study found no appreciable increase in risk when testosterone is prescribed appropriately.
6: So that was a short-term study of older men with quite low testosterone levels who were very carefully monitored and brought up to only a very reasonable level of testosterone. We don't know anything about the long-term risks, and that is the same study, if you're talking about the Traverse study, that found an unexpected increase in fractures. So testosterone actually increases bone mass, so it makes the bones thicker, but it also makes them more fragile, apparently.
4: Well, is there something else that you would recommend as a physician that the military do to best care for the health of its service members?
6: Well, absolutely. Treating underlying chronic conditions is important. You want to make sure that you're actually treating high blood pressure and high cholesterol and diabetes. And also, because military people are often living in very close quarters, a robust vaccination program is also important. The military had made flu vaccinations optional and had an epidemic of flu, and they reversed that decision. Hopefully, they'll do the same thing with testosterone.
4: Dr. Adrian Fu Berman, professor of pharmacology and physiology at Georgetown University. Thank you very much.
6: Thank you.
3: And meanwhile, the U.S. Department of Transportation is cranking up its campaign against bike lanes. Federal transportation officials have quietly edited a list of proven road safety measures, stripping out bike lanes along with speed cameras and other strategies to make drivers slow down. The Trump administration says it's getting, quote, back to basics, but critics say this could undercut state and local efforts to improve road safety. NPR's Joel Rose joins us now with more. Hey, Joel.
7: Hey, Scott.
3: So what changed here?
7: Basically, this is a list of best practices that state and local authorities can use to make roads safer. It is compiled by the Federal Highway Administration, which is a part of DOT. Officially, these are known as proven safety countermeasures. They are called proven because they've been vetted by the staff of the Federal Highway Administration, and they have been shown to reduce crashes and to save lives. Until recently, there were 28 safety strategies on this list, but in recent days, five of them simply disappeared, including, as you said, bike lanes, also speed cameras, and a few other speed-related recommendations, without any official announcement or explanation from the Federal Highway Administration.
3: So what do we think's going on here?
7: Well, we asked the Federal Highway Administration that question, and a spokesperson told us the agency is reviewing its safety countermeasures to ensure that they align with current DOT policies and with the administration's priorities. The spokesperson said DOT is reversing the last administration's policies that, quote, decreased lane capacity and increased congestion, and also that drivers paying taxes and vehicle fees expect their dollars to be invested into roads, not, quote, social initiatives that burden their commutes, unquote. And the statement concluded, quote, the department is getting back to basics and putting safety first.
3: Do we know when officials dropped these safety measures?
7: We don't know exactly, but it happened somewhere around the time that DOT Secretary Sean Duffy was announcing a round of grants last week. In a post on X, Duffy wrote that the Biden administration, quote, used your money for DEI bike lanes and climate change, unquote, and said that would stop. Some critics noted that the federal government itself had previously acknowledged that bicycle lanes make roads safer for all road users, by the way, not just for bicyclists. And a few days later, safety advocates noticed that these proven safety measures had been removed from the agency's website.
3: So what are safety advocates saying about this then?
7: They're disappointed, as you would expect. They say these are evidence-based measures that have been proven to make roads safer. I talked to Stephanie Pollack. She was the acting administrator of the Federal Highway Administration in 2021 when bike lanes and speed cameras were added to this list of proven safety countermeasures.
8: We should be making decisions about safety based on evidence. It's hard for me to understand how you could say you're putting safety first and then make arbitrary decisions about what does and doesn't improve safety.
7: Now, Pollack says it's normal for DOT priorities to change between administrations, for the Trump administration to decide it doesn't want to give grant money to bicycle lanes. But Pollack is troubled by this decision because these are countermeasures that were rigorously vetted by the career staff at the Federal Highway Administration.
3: That all being said, there's ways that the federal government can hugely influence local policy. Is a list of proven safety measures one of them?
7: Yeah, these are just recommendations. They don't directly determine what projects the federal government is going to fund. And the Federal Highway Administration distributes tens of billions of dollars each year to the states, who then decide how to spend them. But safety advocates say this list can have a big influence on decisions at the state and local level to have this clear set of recommendations from the federal government that are based on solid data.
3: And here's Joel Rose. Thanks so much.
7: You're welcome.

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2: On the roads right now, a construction cone in lane, southbound 101 at Avenida of the Flags in Buellton, and on the southbound 101 just north of Victoria Avenue in Ventura, that is. We have a disabled vehicle in the center divider still waiting on a tow truck. 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
6: From WHYY in Philadelphia, I'm Terry Gross with Fresh Air. Today, Cameron Crowe, who wrote and directed Jerry Maguire, Say Anything, and the semi-autobiographical film Almost Famous, about writing for Rolling Stone, starting at age 16. Crowe's recent memoir tells his real story about being a naive teen, reporting on rock musicians, and being exposed to their excesses. Crowe got advice from rock critic Lester Bangs, who's played in the film by Philip Seymour Hoffman. Bangs warned, "Don't make friends with musicians and publicists.
7: These are people who want you to write sanctimonious stories about the genius of rock stars, and they will ruin rock and roll and strangle everything we love about it, right? And then right. It just becomes an industry of cool."
6: Crowe's memoir is called The Uncool. First News.
8: From NPR News in Washington, I'm Libby Casey. President Trump used a primetime Oval Office address tonight to focus on his unsubstantiated claims of voter fraud, specifically in the 2020 presidential election that he lost. He repeated false claims that mail-in ballots are, quote, inherently corrupt.
9: "The People's Republic of China carried out what is believed to be the largest compromise of election data in history, resulting in China's illicit acquisition of 220 million U.S. voter files."
8: A federal intelligence report from 2021 concluded that there were no indications of any foreign interference in the voting process. Trump called on Congress tonight to pass legislation tightening voter ID standards and limit mail-in ballots. Democrats have warned that Trump could create mistrust in the nation's election integrity in order to cast doubt on the results of the upcoming midterm elections. Trump also lashed out at the TV networks that chose not to air his speech live on their main channels and threatened to revoke their licenses. The Trump administration has announced a new round of 25% tariffs on some products from Brazil. As Catherine Osborne reports, the decision followed a year-long trade investigation.
10: The Trump administration put heavy tariffs on Brazil last year, using an emergency legal authority that has since been struck down by the U.S. Supreme Court. Now it's used a different pathway based on a probe of what it calls unfair trade practices. Brazil's government rejects that characterization and has been in talks with Washington to try to head off the duties. Thousands of products will have exemptions. The tariffs have become a major issue in Brazil's presidential election. A prominent right-wing Brazilian politician defended the tariffs last year. But when they arrived, its left-wing president, who's running for re-election, saw a popularity bump as he fought them. For NPR News, I'm Catherine Osborne in Rio de Janeiro.
8: 4 years since the launch of the 988 Suicide and Crisis Line, a new poll finds that 1 in 10 Americans say they have contacted the number. But as NPR's Ritu Chatterjee reports, young adults are more likely to reach out to 988 compared to adults 65 years and older.
11: The new poll by the National Alliance on Mental Illness and Ipsos found that nearly three-quarters of respondents know about 988, up by 21% since the launch of the number in 2021. And the vast majority of those who know about the number remember where they first learned about it, either through social media or TV, in news articles and online media, or in a healthcare setting. Of the people who'd contacted the number for themselves or someone they know, 75% said they'd received some or all of the help they were looking for. More than half of the respondents said that the president and Congress have done too little to address the state of mental health in the country. Ritu Chatterjee, NPR News.
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2: With KCLU News, I'm Dave Meyer. Santa Barbara County won a round in its legal battle over the controversial restart of an oil pipeline in Santa Barbara County. The county refused to grant permits to Sable Oil Corporation for the restart of an oil pipeline, which ruptured in 2015, as well as for some fuel processing facilities. Sable and ExxonMobil sued, asserting the denial of the permits was an illegal taking of the company's property. Sable contended that the original permits for the decades-old pipeline gave it permission to repair and restart the system. This week, a U.S. District Court judge rejected the arguments that the property had been illegally taken. Despite the court ruling, the pipeline system has been in operation since March. The federal government used a 1950s-era law intended for national emergencies to declare that Sable could bypass local and state regulators and resume operations. The action is being challenged by the state in court. Authorities have identified some human remains discovered in the Santa Clara River bottom area near Santa Paula, but KCLU's Lance Orozco reports we still don't know what led to the man's death.
12: The remains were found July 11th south of Cornell Drive in Santa Paula. The body was badly decomposed, complicating the identification of the remains. But they had a lead. There was a missing persons report for a man known to frequent the Santa Paula area. David Correa was last seen alive in April. An autopsy by the Ventura County Medical Examiner's Office this week confirmed the body was that of the missing 43-year-old man. The cause of death still hasn't been determined. Santa Paula police detectives are looking for anyone who remembered seeing Carrillo in April. Lance Orozco, KCLU News.
2: A new survey by a newspaper is reporting that two of the least affordable cities in the state are in the Tri-Counties. The Los Angeles Times reports that Santa Barbara is ranked as the third at least affordable and San Luis Obispo 10th. The survey compared median home prices to median incomes to help determine affordability. The report says the median home price in Santa Barbara right now is $1.5 million and $935,000 in San Luis Obispo. The extreme heat warning expires at 8 o'clock this evening for the Tri-County area. I'm Dave Meyer. 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
15: My word would not let you down.
14: Absolutely never. 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It's thanks to a good friend of KCLU in Santa Maria. You know, our challenge grants have come throughout the Tri-Counties. Supporters in Ventura, supporters in Carpinteria, these supporters in Santa Maria. It's really impressive how we have this depth of support throughout our listening area.
15: They didn't send us any tri-tip, though, did they? I mean, they're there in Santa Maria with all that tri-tip right there. Deliciousness. Oh, sorry, you're vegetarian, so you wouldn't have fully. Is there what?
14: That's why, because I'm a vegetarian. They don't want to make me feel bad.
15: Yeah. Well, I'll have your portion of tri-tip.
14: Yes,
15: it's absolutely delicious. When I have to say, one of the secrets of this job is when I get a nice story in Santa Maria, I do think, God, that'll be a. That'll be a lovely lunch today. That'll be a tri-tip sandwich coming my way. Absolutely lovely. Aren't we lucky? We've got all these lovely things to eat. We've got all these lovely foodie things in our community. We've got lovely wines in our community. What a wonderful community we live in. But the reason we live in such a great community is not because of all of those things. It's because of you. And part of the community that I think you support and appreciate, and part of the reason that we can are able to kind of feel connected to this wonderful part of the country and wonderful part of the state that we live in, is because of the stories that we tell, because of the support that you give to KCLU, and the way that we're able to shine a light on exceptional people in our community. We're able to shine a light on people who are going through stuff. You know, everybody's going through something, and we're able to kind of shine a light and hopefully offer just a hand in some way by making somebody feel heard, or not even just feel heard, but be heard, and making sure that there are space for people's voices, and, you know, having the privilege really of being able to share those voices, hear those voices, and share those voices with you is really a great, great privilege that I get to live every day. And I get to do that, and the same, I'm sure, you know, with all of the programmes, the little bit that you hear on air does not belie what goes behind it. And your money works really super hard and is so appreciated when it comes to the journalism that we can do here at KCLU. And we run a pretty lean ship. We run a mean, lean fighting machine over here, and we are fighting for our lives over here to survive. So we do need your help, and we particularly need this extra $5,000. Thanks to that friend in Santa Maria. So much of a friend, they've not sent any tri-tip. But anyway, none taken. And
14: somehow I have the feeling someone's going to end up here at the station.
15: Absolutely better. KCLU.org, 805-493-9200. We need you to make your sustaining gift, $10, $15, something like that. It makes a big, big difference. Let's get us a step closer. Thanks to you.
14: KCLU.org, KCLU.org. Think of the time you spend with KCLU. The driveway moments of stories that you just want to be able to hear the end of them. So you get to wherever you're driving to and you say, no, wait, I've got to wait my car and hear how this ends. The information that you receive, news about upcoming events, all kinds of information. We love producing that for you. We love bringing that to your ears. But producing that information does come at a cost. And we're asking you to just chip in a little bit to help defray just part of that cost of our annual budget. A big thank you to all of you who have given so far during our summer campaign at KCLU.
6: This is Fresh Air. I'm Terry Gross. My guest Cameron Crowe is known for writing the screenplay for Fast Times at Ridgemont High, and writing and directing Say Anything, Jerry Maguire, Vanilla Sky, and Almost Famous, for which he won an Oscar for Best Screenplay. Almost Famous is the story of a 15-year-old who in 1973 manages to become a rock critic and somehow get backstage interviews with important musicians. By the age of 16, he's published in Rolling Stone and even writes a cover story. As improbable as that may sound, it's based on Crowe's own life as a teenage music writer. His memoir, The Uncool, is about that period of his life and more, including his adventures and misadventures writing about musicians like Greg Allman, Kris Kristofferson, Jimmy Page, and David Bowie. Crowe also writes about what life was like in his family when he was growing up, and how reluctant his parents were to allow him to go on the road with musicians before he'd even graduated high school. Let's start with a clip from early on in Almost Famous. The Cameron Crowe character, William, is about 11 years old, listening to an argument between his mother, played by Frances McDormand, and his older sister, played by Zoe Deschanel. The mother speaks first.
16: You've been kissing.
17: No, I haven't.
16: Yes, you have.
17: No, I haven't.
16: Yes, you have. I can tell.
17: You can't tell.
16: Not only can I tell, I know who it is. It's Daryl. What you got under your coat?
17: It's unfair that we can't listen to our music.
16: It's because it is about drugs and promiscuous sex.
17: Simon and Garfunkel is poetry.
16: Yes, it's poetry. It is the poetry of drugs and promiscuous sex. Honey, they're on pot.
17: First it was butter. Then it was sugar and white flour. Bacon, eggs, bologna, rock and roll, motorcycles. Then
18: It was celebrating Christmas on a day in September when you knew it wouldn't be commercialized. What else are you gonna ban?
16: Honey, you want to rebel against knowledge. I'm trying to give you the cliff notes on how to live life in this world.
18: We're like nobody else I know.
6: Cameron Crowe, welcome back to Fresh Air. It's a pleasure to talk with you again.
19: Thanks, Terry.
6: Was your mother at all like the Frances McDormand character and how unusual she was and how opposed to rock and roll, even Simon and Garfunkel, who she probably hadn't even heard yet?
19: Well, first of all, hearing that clip, it's uncanny how much Frances McDormand is my mother. I mean, the dialogue was straight out of our family and our home. But somehow
6: I'm just going to interrupt by saying your mother died, I think it was last year.
19: She died in
6: 2019, yeah.
19: And, on September 11th. Born on the 4th of July and passed away on September 11th, 2 days before Almost Famous the Musical opened in San Diego. So it was a dramatic exit from the earth, from my mom.
6: Yeah, so I didn't mean to interrupt, except I just wanted to express my condolences.
19: Thank you so much. She was a huge character and completely inspiring. But listening to that clip, it just made me appreciate how sometimes real life is the best writer. And it was just lodged in my head forever as this classic thing that happened where my mom made us believe that she could tell if you've been kissing. And of course, it was a stunt to get the truth out of us, or my sister in that case. But just hilarious how life kind of puts in front of you the best stuff to write about.
6: With a mother who was so controlling in terms of like food and vehicles and not even listening to rock and roll, which was kind of banned in your house, you had to sneak it in. How did you manage to get away at the age of 15 and start going on the road with bands so that you can write cover stories about them?
19: She was, you know, all about, as a teacher and a counselor who had many great counselees who loved her so much, she always respected intellectualism. If I could somehow pin it to intellectual success, I had a way in. So to go on the road with Led Zeppelin at 15, I had to really sell Led Zeppelin to her as like music that's based on Tolkien. This is like lofty material that's like good for the soul. Ultimately, I think she said, because we loved the interviewer Dick Cavett in our family, go and take this journey, put on your magic shoes, call me every night, and don't take drugs. And that was my ticket out.
6: Don't take drugs is like the refrain of the movie, like your mother's always calling, and anytime you call her, it's like, don't take drugs.
19: Yeah, because it was about brain cells. It was about brain cells.
6: Oh, you had to stay smart. Yeah.
19: Yeah.
6: Did you end up taking drugs? I'm sure you offered them all the time.
19: I was offered drugs for sure. And I learned early on, Terry, that like the best response is no. Because the person offering you the drugs generally then says, smart kid, more for me. And that made me, I don't know, it made people know that I wasn't there to join the band, party with the band. I was there with a notebook full of questions based on loving music. And that really swung the door open.
6: Was the writer aspect of being a music writer what your mother approved of, because that is a more intellectual pursuit?
19: Exactly. And it was true, you know. I really felt like the best of the music that we loved that did sneak into our family had its roots in wonderful writing, for example, Joni Mitchell. Simon and Garfunkel, there was something about the song Mrs. Robinson that rubbed my mom the wrong way. And I think it was the way they said,
6: cuckoo-ca-choo.
19: Totally, yeah. You got it. She thought it was sneering, and she did. She pulled out the Bookends album cover and showed us the pupils of Paul Simon and promised us that he was high on pot. And the funny thing is, when the movie came out with that scene in it, I think it was on CNN, somebody was interviewing Paul Simon, and they said, you know, what about this movie, Almost Famous? Holding up the Bookends album cover, you know, Frances McDormand saying, they're on pot. He's like, we were.
6: I think she's right. I think she's also right of being like a sneering song about middle-aged women.
19: Absolutely. So she saw clearly, and it was inevitable, I think, that music was going to come in, you know,

0: experiences like for you?
1: I was just...
0: Knowing that she hated rock and roll.
1: Yeah. Well, Bob Dylan, you know, we were pretty young, and he was appearing at a gymnasium at the college near where we lived in Riverside, California. And she had read something about this young protest singer that had something to say. And so she came to us and said, let's go see this protest singer, and brought a blanket for us to sit on the floor of the gymnasium. And we did see Bob Dylan in 1964, like right after he had written Times They Are a-Changin'. And he was kind of a Charlie Chaplin type figure, I remember. Like, he just kind of like was a little jaunty and these loose fitting jeans. And he was funny and serious at the same time. And that affected us for sure. But real rock was banned for the longest time because it was, as she said, a vehicle for sex and drugs. And, you know, sometimes it really was. But I was able to go to another concert, which was Eric Clapton, Derek and the Dominoes, with her. And it was so electrifying that even she kind of understood what the power of rock sometimes could be. And after somebody sitting next to her offered her cocaine, which was... you know, striking to see, but she, you know, politely turned it down and everything. But when the concert was over, we were walking out and she said, you know what, your music is better than mine.
0: Wow.
1: And yeah. that was my mom. She was a truth teller. So that was her truth. And that was another moment where the door swung open a little wider.
0: When you were 15 writing about bands, the bands were older than you were.
1: Yeah.
0: But looking back now, they were probably mostly in their 20s.
1: I know.
0: Which is really young.
1: Really young.
0: So what's your take on some of those musicians now, thinking of them as young people and not as older people?
1: Yeah. Well, I thought they were, you know, seasoned adults at the time. And you're right. They were 22, for example. And being 15, you know, the distance between 15 and 22 is enormous. It's like a generation. But really, we were all kind of young together, and rock was young. There wasn't video assists and all the bells and whistles and dancers and stuff. It was really just a naked stage and people playing songs. The power of the songs was the power of the concert. And what I thought as a young guy led into some of these dressing rooms to glimpse how bands prepared for a show or how they struggled to figure out, you know, who was right in an argument about how to play a song. I started to see a dynamic that was so human that it was kind of beyond what I'd been able to see as a high school student, for example, when my mom had skipped me 2 grades and later 3. I didn't have a lot of friends, but somehow...
0: Because you were much younger than your fellow students, your classmates.
1: But then, you know, somebody like Kris Kristofferson deigns to give me an interview and tries to sneak me into a bar where I'm underage. And then when we get caught, he says, well, I'll sit out here in this big red leatherette chair and I'll do my interview with you as fans and people stream by. He treated me like an adult and talked to me about the power of movies and music and all this stuff that ended up speaking to me so strongly later. But as a young guy, you're kind of in this position where, you know, this person is allowing me to ask them whatever I want to about music that I love. It was a blissful time, and I still love writing about it.
0: So how did you manage to convince anybody that at the age of 15, still in high school, that you were worthy of being taken seriously, that your opinions were informed enough and deep enough, went deep enough, to be a spokesperson for whether this album was good or not, or to be worthy of talking to a band?
1: I'm just laughing because so much of it was just where I lived. We lived in San Diego, and San Diego is not a primary market. San Diego usually happens at the end of a tour after a band or an artist has been in, you know, San Francisco, LA, New York. Big reviews they had to worry about. San Diego, it's like it's surfers, you know, so they would just be partying early for the end of their tour a lot of times. And so here's a kid that comes to the door with a notebook full of questions based on the music that nobody was really asking them about in the hands of an older journalist. Here's some guy with an orange bag full of cassettes, like ready to talk to you about your album Aqualung, you know, they're like, get that kid in here. Come on, we're

0: forward. Let him ask us those questions. And so many of the bands were just nice to me because they were bored in San Diego. And I got to tell you, going back and listening to a lot of those interviews, because I kept everything, they really talked to me. They really opened up. And that informed the life I was lucky enough to have later as a writer and a director in movies, because I knew how people spoke. I transcribed all my interviews myself, so I knew that people don't talk elegantly, but they can pour their heart out in half sentences. So it was really one big magic carpet ride of learning about people, and it started early. I'm a lucky guy.
1: My guest is Cameron Crowe. His recent memoir, called The Uncool, chronicles, among other things, his life as a teenager in the 70s when he wrote about musicians for Rolling Stone. He drew on those experiences for his film Almost Famous. I think films, books, music become even more interesting and meaningful when you hear the creators talk about the stories behind their work, like we're hearing Cameron Crowe do. Fresh Air brings you interviews which make those connections with all kinds of artists. And a lot of them, like Crowe, listen to and are supportive of public radio. 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We'll understand if you can't afford it right now, but if you can, please give what you can. Whatever you can give, we'll be grateful to you. Thank you. We'll be right back with more Cameron Crowe after a break. I'm Terry Gross, and this is Fresh Air.
2: 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Fascinating how he, as a teenager, got access to these musicians, would write about them. 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In-depth interviews with the ever-popular Terry Gross. So glad that you have joined us today. It is our summer membership drive. Willa Sandmeyer here with Caroline Faraday. And we are closing in, Caroline. We are closing in on the final days. It's Thursday afternoon. Everything wraps up, in less than 48 hours at 1 o'clock on Saturday afternoon. We have a $5,000 challenge grant on the table. We are making progress. We're looking for three of you right now during this brief pledge break. Three of you to say, yep, I'm going to help keep you on track with that challenge grant. And if we meet our hourly goals between now and 3 this afternoon, $5,000 check will be going to Mary Olson.
3: Not directly Mary Olson.
2: Well, yes, we should. 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Yes, thank you.
3: 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You can call 805-493-9200 and do it during our spring membership drive. I was thinking about how hardworking your dollars are and the things that we do, and they pay for programs like Fresh Air with Terry Gross, and you just think the research and the booking of guests and all the work that goes into Fresh Air, and then on the kind of local level, like all the bits that you don't get to see behind the scenes. Your money works so hard to fund, you know, the journalism that we're able to share with you and the stories we're able to share with you. Those stories stay on our website. You pay for our website, of course. You put gas in the tank of the car. And just thinking of like some of the stories that have really stayed with me that I've reported on in the time that I've been here, which is 6 years now. And I mean, it's been 6 years, you know, and some of those stories are joyful and some of those stories are terrible. One of the more terrible, of course, was the deaths of Mark and Jacob Iskander. Wow. We've 6 years covering that. For a lot of people, that was, you know, a headline, but it has been 6 years of reporting, of following court hearings and asking questions and new developments, and also not only watching the community grieve, but living in that community with a child of a similar age who continue, you know, where we continue to grieve as a community and remember and search for answers. And that is something that local journalism can do, that this whole kind of community, that when the big cameras leave, the headlines disappear, we are still here, still asking questions, still explaining, still telling the stories that matter, that are in our backyard. And we find our stories right here. Local journalism isn't something that happens to a community. It's something that comes from it, that's at the heart of it. And it comes from the people who trust us with their stories, from listeners like you who believe those stories are worth telling. So if that is you, I would be so grateful for you supporting KCLU today. 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
1: This is Fresh Air. Let's get back to my interview with Cameron Crowe. His memoir is called The Uncool. It covers the period of his life when he was in his mid-teens and was already a writer for Rolling Stone, reporting on and traveling with rock musicians. He told a fictionalized version of the story when he wrote and directed the film Almost Famous, which came out in 2000. So Philip Seymour Hoffman plays Lester Bangs in Almost Famous, and I want to play a scene where he gives you some very interesting advice. But first, I want to explain who Lester Bangs is. I mean, yeah. He was a really eccentric guy and such strong feelings and unwavering in his confidence, in his opinions about what was great and what was garbage.
0: Oh, yeah.
1: And he pretty much became a cult figure,
0: yeah.
1: You know, and died young.
0: Sadly, yes.
1: Yeah. So when you start writing for Cream, he gives you some advice. So this is a scene between Patrick Fugit, who plays your surrogate in the film,
0: yep.
1: And Philip Seymour Hoffman, who plays Lester Bangs.
4: Once you go to L.A., you're going to have friends like crazy, but they're going to be fake friends. You know, they're going to try to corrupt you. You know, and you got an honest face, and they're going to tell you everything. But you cannot make friends with the rock stars.
5: Okay, fine.
4: If you're going to be a true journalist, you know, a rock journalist, first, you never get paid much, but you will get free records from the record company. Nothing about you that is controversial, man. God, it's gonna get ugly, man. They're gonna buy you drinks. You're gonna meet girls. They're gonna try to fly you places for free, offer you drugs. And I know it sounds great. But these people are not your friends. You know, these are people who want you to write sanctimonious stories about the genius of rock stars, and they will ruin rock and roll and strangle everything we love about it, right? And then right. It just becomes an industry of cool. I mean, I'm telling you, you're coming along at a very dangerous time for rock and roll. Yeah, that's why I think you should just turn around, go back, you know, and be a lawyer or something. I can tell from your face that you won't. I can give you $35. Give me 1,000 words on Black Sabbath.
6: An assignment?
4: Yeah. Yeah. Hey. You have to make your reputation on being honest and unmerciful.
1: Unmerciful, honest, wow. And unmerciful.
0: Yeah, yeah.
1: And I think that was true of Lester Bangs.
0: Absolutely.
1: Were you capable of being unmerciful?
0: Intermittently. when I listen to that, it takes me right back to when I first met him. He said almost exactly those words. And can you imagine being 15 or 16 and somebody enters your life who speaks that kind of truth with that kind of passion and treats you like an equal?
1: Yeah, and unmerciful isn't something you usually strive to be in your life.
0: Yeah.
1: But as a critic, you have to be honest, and sometimes that means unmerciful.
0: Yeah.
1: But that's still a harsh word to use for a 15-year-old who's starting in a very harsh business.
0: Yeah. Well, let me give you the context. His stance when I met him that day was, it's over. You know, it's gone. That passion, that thing, that flame that is true rock, true music, it's over. They've taken it over. So I was like a straggler to something that was like a flying saucer and had left to him. So he's telling me, it's over, but here you are, and just watch out because they'll try and corrupt you too. And I'm warning you right now because they already ruined rock. It was like a lot of information. But his thing about unmerciful was, you got to fight back. You have to fight back in the homogenization of something that is important to you. And that's why he used that strong word. And he was sometimes not unmerciful. Sometimes he was very kind. He was kind to me, for example. But he was a politician for the soul of rock. And to me, he was legend instantly for that and many other reasons.
1: Lester Bangs also warned you about not making friends with musicians or publicists. You probably really wanted to be the musicians' friends, but did you try not to be? Like, how did that work out for you?
0: Well, I think generally I was able to witness people that would come through a tour or backstage, and you could tell the people that were there to like party and act like they're a rock star too. And that person would leave the room and you'd hear how they were talked about by the bands. And you just go, wow, okay, well, I get it. You know, I don't play an instrument, so I'm not going to be in a band or try to be in this band. But generally, I thought, like, be the guy that's there to document it. And when you're done, go home. Don't stay out or try and, you know, hang out in the hotel rooms. Go back to your room and transcribe the interview. I remember something, Terry, that happened early on. I was on the road with the Allman Brothers Band, and I loved the Allman Brothers Band. And they were staying at the Continental Hyatt House in Los Angeles, and I was covering them for Rolling Stone. And after their show at the Forum, they all came back to this kind of communal room to party and jam. And so there's Greg Allman playing, you know, this blues song, Come in My Kitchen. And I'm just loving it. He's like 8 feet away, and there's some people singing, and there's another guy playing guitar over there, and there was a guitar right next to me. And, you know, I only knew two chords, but I picked up the guitar, and I started to strum. And I was thinking, this is cool, man. I am like jamming with the Allman Brothers Band. And it was like hands appeared kind of behind me and lifted the guitar out of my hands, almost like a hand from heaven is just coming to like relinquish the guitar from my grasp. And I just felt like, oh, that's cool. I'm in heaven and there goes the guitar now. It's like, don't jam with the Allman Brothers Band, particularly when you only know two chords. And I thought that was the most gentle way to teach me a lesson early on.
1: If you're just joining us, my guest is Cameron Crowe. His memoir, The Uncool, covers the period in his teens when he wrote about music for Rolling Stone. That period was also the basis for his film, Almost Famous, which came out in 2000. Even though he describes so well what it was like to be in his teens, traveling with famous musicians, exposed to their excesses, and having to decide what to reveal in his reporting and what to keep private, I can't imagine dealing with that at such a young age. 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We'll hear more from Cameron Crowe after a break. I'm Terry Gross, and this is Fresh Air.
3: 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Hello, Caroline Faraday here with you alongside Willa Sandmeyer. It is the Thursday, would you believe, of our membership drive. Why haven't you done it yet? Come on, explain yourself.
2: I have.
3: Oh, you have?
2: Yes, ma'am. Oh, you weren't talking to me.
3: I was talking to you.
2: Yes.
3: You there, driving
2: listener.
3: Along.
2: Yeah.
3: Acting like we're not talking to you. Yeah. Acting like some other people are going to step up and help us meet our goals. Well, we need five more this hour, but I don't need all five to be you. I don't need you to round them up. I don't need you to muster a team. Just you doing your bit to support KCLU will be greatly, greatly appreciated.
2: I love that description of Cameron Crowe when he was wanting to think he could jam with the Allman Brothers, and slowly the guitar is lifted out of his hands as they're letting him know, sorry, son, this is not for you with us. Perhaps at a future date, okay? But not for you, for us right now. Just, you know, that's a moment. I mean, I'm always going to remember from this interview. These types of long-form interviews are so much fun here on KCLU. 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
3: Very modern.
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2: always with you.
3: Technology today,
2: know?
3: Eh?
2: It is. It's great. Or you can call 805-493-9200.
3: And right now we're asking you to step up and help us meet our challenge goal. 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I would say, you know, starting off with a sustaining gift of $10, $15 a month, that is something that will make a big difference, and it will get us a step closer to earning that additional money. Plus, get in for some of our goodies, some of our thank you gifts.
2: A whole range of thank you gifts. For $15 a month, you can get a pair of tickets to come to the KCLU donor reception. That's next month, August 26th. Lots of fun. We also have some restaurant gift certificates, the Natural Cafe, delicious food, a very diverse menu, locations in the Tri-Counties, other events as well, boat tickets out to the Channel Islands, something Caroline and I have both done there. It's fun. We paid for our own tickets, of course, but we went out to the Channel Islands. It's just an absolute blast. So the important thing is that you're supporting KCLU, that you are joining the community of supporters of KCLU, and it does feel differently when you tune in and say, you know what, I did my part. Whatever works for you, I did my part, and that is so important. And you're also getting us one step closer to that $5,000 challenge grant.
3: Certainly are. Right, we need you to step up and help us meet that goal before the end of this hour, this lovely conversation with Cameron Crowe. And one of the other thank you gifts, if you fancy it, maybe a bit of a wino, maybe you want a bit of a nice crispy bottle of the Marjoram Riviera Rosé. Just love it. Or summer water, as I call it in my house. I don't think I'm original in that thought. A lovely, crisp, vibrant profile and a refined finish, like it's ever in the glass for long enough to find out what its profile is. Anyway... The wine can be picked up.
2: You know, I think you've missed your calling. I think you need to be one of those wine connoisseurs.
3: Yeah, I failed my sommelier course. Is that what you're saying?
2: No. I'm saying you have a gift and you need to be a reviewer. You can say, like, this wine is going to stay in the glass long enough.
3: Get there. You can pick it up from the tasting room, which is actually lovely. It's got a lovely all-day menu and all that stuff up in Santa Barbara. So if that's something for you, go for it right now. KCLU.org.
1: This is Fresh Air. I'm Terry Gross. Let's get back to my interview with screenwriter and director Cameron Crowe. His films include Say Anything, Jerry Maguire, and Vanilla Sky, and he wrote the screenplay for Fast Times at Ridgemont High. His memoir, The Uncool, is about the same period of his life as his 2000 film, Almost Famous, when he was in his mid-teens, still in high school, and became a music writer, getting interviews with important musicians for Rolling Stone and other magazines. He won an Oscar for writing the screenplay for Almost Famous. The memoir expands to a few years before and after the territory covered in that film.
5: You followed David Bowie around for, you know, off and on for a year and a half.
0: Yeah.
5: And wrote a piece. Mm-hmm. You know, was it a cover story?
0: Yeah, it was a cover story in Rolling Stone. It was also the Playboy interview. And I did some other stories for like Cream and some other publications. It was a David Bowie factory I had going for a while because he wasn't talking to anybody else. I mean, you know, life puts you at a crossroads and you go one way and it turns into 18 months with David Bowie. I had no assignment. He said to me, hold up a mirror to me. I want to see what you show me. So like spend some time around me. Ask me anything you want. I want to see the mirror that you hold up. And that's what I did. I'm not sure he appreciated totally the mirror that I held up to him. But he did know that it was an accurate portrait of what he was going through in those 18 months, which are kind of referred to as a lost weekend, when he was living untethered in Los Angeles and not sure if he was going to become a movie actor for a while. He fired his manager and he was just kind of learning what was going to be next and trying to reinvent. And he was playing around with this character called the Thin White Duke. And one day he put 12 pages of an autobiography in my hand and signed it and said, I wanted you to have this. And it was called The Return of the Thin White Duke. He never finished it. It's 12 pages. It's striking. And this was the time David Bowie was trying to figure out what was coming next. And I was lucky enough to be around, and I asked him all kinds of stuff. And he was both warm and engaging, steely and brilliant, and lost.
5: Well, you know, that kind of fits in a way with the fact that he had so many characters that he embodied. And when he said to you, I want to see the mirror you hold up, do you think he didn't really know who he was in some ways?
0: It's so funny that you asked that. I asked him at one point, because his real name was David Jones, right? So I asked him at one point, am I meeting David Jones or am I meeting David Bowie, the creation? And he said, you're meeting David Jones, who's aggressively throwing David Bowie at you.
5: Oh, wow.
0: I know. I asked him at one point, I was like, how do you think you're going to die? Do you think you'll die on stage? Because Ziggy Stardust, one of his characters, I think, was based on somebody who had died on stage. And he said, no, I don't think that's going to happen to me. I'm paraphrasing a little bit, but he said, I think my death will be an event, something that I manage and produce and make my own statement. And that is exactly what happened.
5: Remind us how he died.
0: Well, he died of cancer at a young age, and he knew he was dying. He didn't tell anybody except a small group of collaborators. And he did this album, Black Star, which is his statement about the death that was coming. And it's profound, and it's managed, and it is an opportunity that he did not throw away. And he also said in one of the songs, you know, I can't give you everything. So he kept a lot for himself. I think he found a life where he was in love and living in New York, and he loved his family, and the mirror that I held up to him, Terry, was a glimpse of a time when he almost died and wasn't looking after himself and involved in drugs. And too many of his friends, he said, were drug dealers. And he's lucky that he made it out alive.
5: I want to talk with you about the title of your book, Uncool, mm-hmm. and about what cool means or what people think it means and what cool signifies. In your movie, Philip Seymour Hoffman as Lester Bangs, the rock critic, is giving you advice again. And his advice is like always very astringent and coming from a very skeptical or cynical point of view, usually with good reason. And so he's talking with you about wanting to be cool and what that really means and why you are not cool. So here's Philip Seymour Hoffman playing Lester Bangs and Patrick Fugit playing your surrogate.
7: Oh, man. You made friends with him. See, friendship is the booze they feed you. Is they want you to get drunk and feeling like you belong.
8: Well, it was fun.
7: Because they make you feel cool. And hey, I met you. You are not cool.
8: I know. Even when I thought I was, I knew I wasn't.
7: Right, because we are uncool. Now, while women will always be a problem for guys like us, most of the great art in the world is about that very problem. Hey, good-looking people, they got no spine. Their art never lasts. Then they get the girls. But we're smarter.
8: Yeah, I can really see that now.
7: Yeah, because great art is about, you know, guilt and longing and, you know, love disguised as sex and sex disguised as love. Hey, let's face it. Yeah, you got a big head start.
8: I'm glad you were home.
7: I'm always home. I'm uncool.
8: Me too.
7: You're doing great. You know, the only true currency in this bankrupt world is what you share with someone else when you're uncool. Is that my advice to you? And I know you think these guys are your friends. If you want to be a true friend to them, be honest and unmerciful.
5: So that was Philip Seymour Hoffman as Lester Bangs. So did you want to be cool, and what did cool mean to you? And I just want to start by saying, too, that Lester Bangs ended up personifying cool for a lot of rock critics and people who were devoted to reading rock criticism because he went his own way with such confidence and was so skeptical of the rock star machinery.
0: Yep. Terry, he said cool in a way that I think Philip Seymour Hoffman caught, which is like cool. You know, it's like the
5: posturing.
0: The derisive way of saying cool, because that way of cool means you're trying to be cool.
5: Yeah,
0: and
5: you're
0: when
5: posturing.
0: You're cool, you're posturing. So I was always trying to figure out what cool was, because as we spoke about earlier, my mom skipped me too many grades. I got my high school diploma in the mail because I graduated as a junior. And it, you know, the attempt to be cool or even cool was never going to pay off if you're younger than everybody else. But what Lester was saying was exactly that. When you're posturing, you're never there. And he said that they had done that to music. They had made music a lifestyle posture, not the thing that's ripped from the soul of everyone from Van Morrison to, you know, the guys who made Louie Louie. That's real. And everything else is just cool. And I thought, wow, so many of the musicians and the writers and the people that I came to love were not cool. They couldn't even be cool. It was like it was like a lost pursuit. But they found each other through music. They found each other through this thing that gave you that feeling of being understood. So I called the book The Uncool because it was the badge of honor that Lester put on me. You know, don't try and do it. Be whatever is real to you, and that might be cool. But the distinction between the two was pretty clear when he first started talking to me. It's like he was kind of a rumpled genius who did not look at himself as cool, which made him, to me, legend.
5: Well, also, he was saying, like, yeah. I'm uncool, you're uncool. You're not part of, like, the rock star tribe.
0: Exactly.
5: So don't fool yourself. And I, maybe he was also implying you should be honored you're on my team.
0: Yeah, exactly. And I got to tell you a tiny story, because when I wrote that scene, when Lester in Almost Famous says, you know, we are uncool, you know, and I met you, you're not cool. So I had this kind of scene written in my head of like victory. You know, Lester would say, you know, we are uncool, you know, that's who we are. And when it came time to film the scene, this is the brilliance of Philip Seymour Hoffman, who Lester, I think, would have loved playing him. Philip Seymour Hoffman said, like, what if we do this scene like we are the only two people awake in the world, me and the character William Miller, and I'm going to tell him quietly who we are. We are uncool. And it was that time as a director where you go, thank God I have like this person playing this part who takes your words that you wrote in a quiet room and sends them into a whole other world of meaning. And that's one of the other reasons why I used the title The Uncool, because it reminds me of like the lineage of Lester and what he told me. And it ended up in the hands of Philip Seymour Hoffman, who landed it in a way that Lester truly meant, as a gift to me, not as a warrior cry.
5: Cameron Crowe, it's really been a pleasure. Thank you so much.
0: Thank you. Really enjoyed this.
1: Cameron Crowe's memoir is called The Uncool. Our interview was recorded last October. It was a pleasure to talk with him about the curiosity, careful listening, and love of music that shaped his life and his work. I want to take a moment to thank you for listening. 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Thank you. I'm Terry Gross, and this is Fresh Air.
3: 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Caroline Faraday here alongside Willa Sandmeyer on KCLU. 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
3: I hear music. And
2: matching
3: it's not
2: minutes.
3: Just, I'm not imagining it. It is matching minutes,
2: it
3: right?
2: It is matching minutes. The matching minutes goddess has said, it's okay.
3: Mia.
2: We can do it.
3: Shh, that's a secret. She
2: laughing.
3: Is a goddess, to be fair. I'll tell you. She truly is the unsung hero of KCLU, is
2: she
3: our Mia.
2: She absolutely is. All right, so any amount you donate will be doubled while you hear the music playing and the clock ticking here at KCLU Public Radio. We are closing in on the final days of our summer membership drive. 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
3: Your money is being matched dollar for dollar. 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If you've been thinking you'll get around to it right now. 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We need you every single moment as part of the KCLU family. 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
9: Live from NPR News, I'm Giles Snyder. President Trump used his primetime address to the nation tonight to revisit the 2020 election he lost to former President Joe Biden. And he escalated calls for Republicans to pass the Save America Act, which would require that voters show proof of citizenship. Here's NPR's Tamara Keith.
10: I mean, it started with 4 minutes and 45 seconds of a very disciplined recitation of what he sees as his accomplishments for this second term. And then it made a quick turn that ultimately led where we expected it to go, which was him again advocating that Congress pass the Save America Act, something that has hit a brick wall in the United States Senate. Mm-hmm. And yet he keeps coming back to it again and again and again.
9: Multiple studies show that non-citizens casting ballots in federal elections is rare. During his speech, Trump declassified intelligence that he said showed Chinese interference in U.S. elections, despite an intelligence assessment that found no evidence Beijing altered the 2020 vote. While Trump focused on his election security claims, he did mention the war with Iran, saying the U.S. is winning. The U.S. military says it has completed its latest latest wave of attacks that have expanded to include strikes on bridges inside Iran. Federal regulators investigating President Trump's longtime teleprompter operator over suspected insider trading. NPR's Bobby Allen reports he's accused of using the betting site Kalshi to profit off the president's words.
11: His name is Gabriel Perez. He's Trump's longtime teleprompter operator. Investigators say he made around $100,000 placing bets on what the president would say as he watched the prepared remarks roll across the screen. That's according to two people with knowledge of the investigation who weren't authorized to speak publicly. On booming prediction market sites like Kalshi, bettors can put money on what someone will or won't say, like whether Trump will say fake news or rigged election. The case of Perez appears to be the first time a White House staffer has been implicated in a prediction market scandal. White House Press Secretary Karoline Leavitt called the incident, frankly, a disgrace and said Perez is now on unpaid administrative leave. Bobby Allen, NPR News.
9: With the renewed strikes in Iran, oil prices rising again, and NPR's Julia Simon reports that some U.S. lawmakers want to tax oil company profits.
12: Sheldon Whitehouse, Democratic senator from the state of Rhode Island, proposed the windfall oil profit tax bill earlier this year. Here's how he says it would work. You look at the average price of a barrel of oil before the war. You compare that to the price spikes today. You look at the resulting profits.
13: And then you split the difference. We're actually somewhat generous about letting him keep half of the excess profits.
12: The government would distribute the money to lower-income Americans in the form of tax rebates. About a dozen senators have signed on to the bill. Big oil companies are expected to announce higher second-quarter profits later this month. Julia Simon, NPR News.
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14: With KCLU News, I'm Dave Meyer. Santa Barbara County won a round in its legal battle over the controversial restart of an oil pipeline in Santa Barbara County. The county refused to grant permits to Sable Oil Corporation for the restart of an oil pipeline, which ruptured in 2015, as well as for some fuel processing facilities. Sable and ExxonMobil sued, asserting that the denial of the permits was an illegal taking of the company's property. Sable contended that the original permits for the decades-old pipeline gave it permission to repair and restart the system. This week, a U.S. District Court judge rejected the arguments that the property had been illegally taken. Despite the court ruling, the pipeline system has been in operation since March. The federal government used the 1950s-era law intended for national emergencies to declare that Sable could bypass local and state regulators and resume operations. That action is being challenged by the state in court. Authorities have identified some human remains discovered in the Santa Clara River bottom area near Santa Paula. But KCLU's Lance Orozco reports, we still don't know what led to the man's death.
15: The remains were found July 11th south of Cornell Drive in Santa Paula. The body was badly decomposed, complicating the identification of the remains. But they had a lead. There was a missing persons report for a man known to frequent the Santa Paula area. David Correa was last seen alive in April. An autopsy by the Ventura County Medical Examiner's Office this week confirmed the body was that of the missing 43-year-old man. The cause of death still hasn't been determined. Santa Paula police detectives are looking for anyone who remembered seeing Carrillo in April. Lance Orozco, KCLU News.
14: A new survey by a newspaper is reporting that two of the least affordable cities in the state are in the Tri-Counties. The Los Angeles Times reports that Santa Barbara is ranked as third least affordable and San Luis Obispo 10th. The survey compared median home prices to median incomes to help determine affordability. The report says the median home price in Santa Barbara right now is $1.5 million and $935,000 in San Luis Obispo. The extreme heat warning is expiring this evening for most areas. I'm Dave Meyer, and you're listening to KCLU Public Radio News.
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0: From PRX, this is the Moth Radio Hour. I'm your host, Samuel James. This time, we have stories of people walking the walk, some on their own, some with some help, and others who, let's just say, need a little extra nudge. We have stories of uniquely awkward situations, unrequited love, the search for beauty, and what it's like to have a crush on a classmate when your mom is the teacher. 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Here's Kristen Lee, live at the Moth.
1: I'm 13 years old and just said goodbye to my parents after they've dropped me off at the University of Iowa dorms for summer sleepaway genetics camp. I am so excited. I'm going to stay up late talking to my roommate, hang out with friends whenever I want to. Plus, we're going to learn about mitosis and meiosis and Mendel and mutations and how can this possibly not go well. When I get back up to my room, my roommate Megan has just moved in. And the first thing she says to me is, I knew you were going to be friends from the moment I saw the clothes hanging in your closet. That's a little odd, but at least she likes me. And that first day, a small crew of girls forms around Megan and me. And I'm so excited I've already made my friends. The first week of camp is a paradise of biology. We make 3D models of the double helix structure of DNA, lining up those A's and T's and C's and G's. We transcribe DNA sequences into RNA and translate that into amino acids and protein structures. And I feel like we've been given the secret code of life, which we have. I geek out over Punnett square problem sets and mapping pedigrees, shading those circles and squares to show how a disease is transmitted through a family. Classic summer camp activities. It's the best. I have to admit, though, I'm getting some weird vibes from my new friends. Every morning as we walk through the university quad on the way to class, Heather makes fun of my hair and teases me about the keychains on my backpack. Tori scribbles on my homework and crumples it up. Megan starts borrowing my stuff without asking, and I find notes on my desk written in my eyeliner that say, I'm wearing your sandals today. But it's okay. I know how to deal with people like this. 13 years growing up as a Chinese-American girl in Iowa have taught me how to fit in as an interloper. Be super nice, erase my own personality, go with the flow. It's never failed me before, and surely it's not going to fail me at nerd camp where, by definition, no one here is too cool for school. So I keep trying to be as agreeable and accommodating as possible. At the end of the first week of camp, we're playing a game in class that requires other people to help us solve our mystery genotypes. This involves passing slips of paper to our friends with questions on them, like, if I had a kid with someone who has attached earlobes, is it possible that our kids could have attached earlobes too? And if the answer is no, then I know that I'm homozygous for the autosomal dominant trait of having detached earlobes. Super simple. But during the game, my friends, instead of passing back real answers to me on the slips of paper, they write, why are you so ugly? And you're stupid. And at the end of the game, I'm the only one who hasn't been able to figure out my genotype. As the classroom empties out, I sit in my chair and I rack my brain, trying to think of what I've done to offend Megan and Tori and Heather and the others. And I really can't think of anything. But I hope that maybe this is just some weird hazing ritual. Maybe if I weather anything that they throw at me, they'll finally accept me. So I trail along behind them to the cafeteria. We set our trays down at the same table where we always sit. And the other girls pass around a look. And Megan says, I have a story to tell. Last summer at camp, there was this girl who no one liked, and she kept trying to hang out with us, and we didn't know how to get rid of her. Heat floods my face. Thus far, I have refused to read the signals that these girls have been sending me, because I'm under the mistaken impression that ignoring meanness in other people is the nice thing to do and will make it go away. But now Megan here has told such an obvious parable that she's basically forcing me to read between the lines. I know she's talking about me. I know I'm not wanted. I get up quickly, bust my tray without having eaten, walk back to my room, but I can't even take refuge there because soon Megan and the other girls go back there to hang out, and I don't want them to see me crying. But I have a new problem. Tonight is the Friday night dance, and the last thing I want to do is go to a dance without any friends. So I ask the camp counselor if I can just stay in my room and read a book, but she says no. So I go out on the hall, new plan, ask a random girl if I can use her dorm room phone. I unspool the cord as long as it can go to try to get some privacy, and I call my mom and I say, "Mom, please come pick me up. I am done with camp." Because you see, I live 10 minutes away. I live in Iowa City where camp occurs. There is no reason for me to stay in this place for another week. But my mom says no. So my last plan is just to hide in a corner of this girl's room and try not to cry until the time of the dance. I shuffle off to the dance alone, and in the dorm basement, 90s tunes are pumping. "Wannabe" by the Spice Girls, "Everybody" by Backstreet Boys. And in my normal life, I'm too self-conscious to really be much of a dancer, but tonight I'm like, what the heck? I don't know anybody here who I care about. Why not let loose? Because these girls' rejection of me, yeah, it's kind of broken me, but it's also freed me. Because why contort myself into something else when it's not going to make people like me? Why not just be myself? So I let the music take over, and I dance. I get pulled into this big dance circle, and everyone around me is smiling, and I'm feeling the beat, and soon I'm smiling too. So when the camp counselor taps me on the shoulder and says, "Hey, your mom's here," I'm like, "What? Why is my mom here?" And then I remember that a few hours ago I was bawling and asking to go home. I end up staying at camp. I do learn very cool stuff about mitosis and meiosis and mutations in Mendel, and I make new friends who are nice, normal people, but I never forget that there really are mean people in this world, and you can't always win them over with kindness, but you don't have to let them crush your spirit. Thank you.
0: That was Kristen Lee. Kristen is an avid reader, book reviewer, an aspiring writer who lives in Cambridge, Massachusetts with her partner, three children, and a mini golden doodle, Fluffy. Kristen ended up working in a genetics research lab during summers in high school and went on to major in biology in college, which eventually led to medical school. You can see a picture of Kristen and Fluffy on our website, themoth.org. Maura Schneider shared this next story on another Grand Slam stage, this one at the Lincoln Theater in Washington, D.C., where we partner with local public radio station WAMU. Just a note, Maura alludes to teenage sexual awakening. It's all very innocent, but just wanted to mention. Here's Maura Schneider, live at the Moth.
2: I once lived in a world where sex was only practiced between two consenting Barbie dolls. My best friend Emily and I spent so many unsupervised hours when we were seven in her basement, kneeling in front of Barbie's dream house and carefully unvelcroing blouses and pressing nippleless boobs against chiseled chests and giggling. And then when we were eight, the summer we were eight, we emerged from that dark basement and realized, we went to the pool and we realized that non-plastic living boys could also make us giggle. We would whisper about the cutest ones and laugh when they belly flopped or tried to eat a whole hot dog in one bite. And there was one boy who ruled them all. This muscly blonde middle schooler named Scott. When he was there, I felt like there was a magnet in my chest pulling me towards him. And he was so beautiful. It was like the world was brighter and better when he was there. Emily liked him too, my best friend, and so we would tread water next to him trying to get his attention, and she was really bold, so she'd say things like, "Looks like that modeling contract's gonna come through, Scott," or "Time my underwater handstand." I was really shy. I would try and talk, but I would just stare at him, hoping that that would evolve into a romantic relationship. Instead, Scott, after a week of being these perpetual giggling shadows next to him, Scott got tired of it, and he pushed us away from him in the pool and yelled, "Ugh, you guys are so annoying, just leave me alone." I was heartbroken. Emily and I gathered up our stuff and ran back to her house, and once we have changed, we went back down to the basement, where we were just seething with anger. See, we'd been playing relationships for years now with dolls and stories and movies, and the girl and the boy always get together. We had no framework for rejection. And before I go on, I just want to remind you that there are a lot of adults in the world who do not know how to handle rejection without lashing out, and I still had 12 of my baby teeth. So we started plotting. Like, I wanted to take that pain and get it out of me and on to Scott. And I do not know why, but the solution was a letter. A sexy letter. A sexy prank letter. We would write a letter and sign it from a made-up name, and it would drive him crazy, and he would never be able to find her, so we'd win. So we started writing. Emily had better handwriting, so she was doing most of the writing, and she was coming up with some real good lines about butts. And I was inspired by all of those hours of research at Barbie's dream house. I said, write this down. I want to get naked and hug and kiss you. It was the best. And we signed it Love Sally because we thought that was the sexiest woman's name. We ran over to his house and like jammed it in the mail slot when the coast was clear. And then we ran home and played it cool. And because I was 8, the next morning, I had basically forgotten about it. And I was playing dolls in my second floor bedroom. And I looked out the window, and there is Scott marching down the street with his brother, and he's holding the letter. My mom was working. My

0: everything. And it's the longest conversation that we've ever had. And then he's like, who's Sally? Who's Sally? And I'm like, I don't know. And then he says, who's Sally? And I say, I think she goes to Emily's school. He leaves. He goes down. And I'm like, oh my God, he bought it. I'm in the clear. And then I think, dang, I sold out my best friend like really quick. And then I'm like, can we still have that romantic relationship? Well, surprise, it was not over. Scott's mom called my mom and Emily's mom, and they had what must have been the most awkward conversation my mom has ever had as a mom. And afterwards, she came home and came up to my room and sat on my bed and said, Maura, do you have any questions about your body or your feelings? And I'm like, oh my God, no, I don't want to talk about this. But when I open my mouth, I just start crying. And I'm embarrassed and I know I'm in trouble, but I started this summer thinking that sex was just a game that you played with adults. And then in the last 24 hours, I had burst into this world of shame and rejection and erotic revenge letters. And now everybody in my neighborhood knew that I knew what sex was. And I realized once you go into that world, you can never go back. Thank you.
1: Maura Schneider is a writer and illustrator living in Fredericksburg, Virginia. Her graphic essays have appeared in The Believer and No Tokens Journal. She is currently working on a graphic memoir about sexuality, consent, and caregiving. What I love about Maura's story is not just the sudden realization that she's in over her head, but that she's got to stay there a while. Maura told me that she wishes she'd learned earlier not to be so scared of embarrassing herself, but the absolute lack of control that comes with parenting encouraged her back to that place of bold, gut-driven risk-taking that gave her the nerve to get up on the Moth stage at her first slam and win.

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3: I'm Lauren Migaki. I'm a coordinating producer for NPR. A coordinating producer is someone who goes in the fields wherever there's a big news event happening and acts as event planner and scheduler and script proofreader. Often it just means you're the problem solver on the ground. So anything that the reporters need to do their job, you're kind of there to help with. You know, the beauty of it is that you get to support people who are telling people's stories that you can't get if you're not on the ground. Making sure that they have power strips and showers, things like that, it feels like you're part of this bigger team effort to help tell the story. I think it's so important to have eyes and ears on something as small as a school board vote to as large as a global conflict. There's a lot that goes into reporting a story that doesn't always get seen but is crucial to doing the story, and we could not do that without listener donations.
4: Become a sustaining member of KCLU now. 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
0: This is the Moth Radio Hour from PRX. I'm Samuel James. As I was listening back to these stories, I was reminded that walking the walk doesn't just show others who you are. Along the way, it can reveal who you should be, who you can be, and who you want to be. And sometimes, even more than that, like with our next storyteller, Kaya Jarvis. They shared their story at a showcase we produced featuring stories from women and girls that we presented in partnership with the Kate Spade Foundation in New York. A quick note that this story references an eating disorder. Here's Kaya Jarvis.

0: In March of 2020, my parents drove me and my sister from our New York City apartment upstate to spend quarantine in a little cabin. It was heated by a fireplace. For the first 2 months, it didn't have running water, so we had to use our neighbor's hose to brush our teeth and take showers. It was very tight and cramped, and like everyone else, we were kind of going crazy. We were fighting a lot. I was finishing eighth grade at the time. I didn't want to be stuck in a house with my family. My sister didn't want to be stuck in a house with a family. My parents didn't want to be stuck in a house together or with us. And it was a lot. And throughout eighth grade, you know, I felt very isolated and insecure, and I didn't feel very connected to the people around me. And I was going through a lot of depression and anxiety. And this got really heightened in quarantine because I had more time to just sit with my thoughts. And I didn't have the distractions of taking the subway and always being surrounded by people and things to take me away from what I was feeling. And, you know, throughout my life, I've always kind of dealt with bad feelings with food. You know, if I'm having a bad day, I would eat something that made me feel really good and happy. But in eighth grade, I kind of approached food in a very different way. Instead of eating something that made me happy, I would restrict to take my mind off of things that were causing me stress and to give me something else to focus on. And this progressed a lot in quarantine to the point where all I could think about was food and what I would eat and what I would not eat and how many calories I wanted to eat and how much I weighed and what I looked like. And this got worse and worse throughout quarantine, and I couldn't think about anything else. And my mom wanted us to really connect, and so she started making these really elaborate dinners a couple of times a week, and she would make us all get off of our phones and sit us down at the table and present us with roasted vegetables and salad and pasta and whatever she could come up with, and have us all eat there and sit together. But these dinners didn't really help me, and they made me feel very stressed out because I would look at this plate in front of me and not be able to eat it. And I would try to hide it from my parents, but at one point I couldn't hide it from them. So I had to sit my mom down and tell her that I had an eating disorder and that I needed some help with it. And so my parents were very supportive, and they signed me up for therapy, and my mom started driving me down to a doctor's in Manhattan once a week, where I would get weighed, and I would have to list everything that I ate that day and everything that I'd eaten that week. And I was very lucky to have this help, but I also felt very watched and in trouble, and like I was doing something wrong, which I was, but I also couldn't really tell that I was doing something wrong at the time. And, you know, this went on. I kept on going to these doctor's appointments. I kept on having therapy, but it wasn't really helping that much because I still felt really isolated and disconnected. And one time, while my mom was driving me to the doctor's appointment, she brings up my friend Lana. And she's like, hey, why don't you reach out to Lana and ask her to hang out? You know, she lives right by the doctor's. You guys could go to the park. It might be nice for you to talk to someone outside of the four family members that you're stuck in a house with. So I reached out to Lana. And Lana was one of the only other black girls in our mostly white Upper West Side middle school. So we always had this connection that I didn't really feel with any of my white friends. And we always understood each other on a deeper level. And I reached out to Lana, and we made plans. And throughout quarantine, she was one of the only people I ever actually stayed in contact with. I was kind of isolating myself from school and my friends and even my family because all I could think about was food. And so I reach out to Lana, and we make plans to hang out, and I'm really excited. And the next week, I go to the doctor's appointment. It's very cold in there, and the doctor isn't very nice, and I'm being weighed, and I feel very watched again. But I know I'm going to see my friend in a couple of hours. So I make my way from the doctor's appointment. I walk 10 blocks to her house. But as I'm walking over to her house, it hits me that I'm sick, and I have an eating disorder. And when you hang out with people, you're supposed to eat, and you're supposed to have fun eating, and you're supposed to talk with each other and not focus on the food. But all I could focus on at the time was food. So I'm making my way over to a house, and I'm very excited, but I'm also deeply, deeply stressed. But I pick her up, and we do a little air hug, and we start walking over to Central Park. And then she's like, hey, there's this pizza place around the corner, and it's really good. Do you maybe want to get a slice? And I'm like, sure, yeah, I love pizza. Like, that sounds great. But we go to the pizza place, and I'm really stressed out the entire time. I get my slice, though, and we go over to Central Park, and we sit down at this really nice bench, and it's super sunny, and the wind is blowing perfectly. And she's telling very great stories. She's a very funny person, and we're, like, looking at TikToks or whatever. And she starts to eat her pizza, and I look down, and I open up this box in front of me, and I can immediately smell how good this pizza will taste. And I look at it, and it has the perfect amount of cheese and the right crust, and it has all of these things that I really love, but also all of these things that at the time I'm really scared of, you know, cheese and oil and bread and whatever. And so I don't want to be weird, and I don't want Lana to suspect anything, and I just want to have a normal hangout. So I take a couple of bites, and I kind of just make myself eat. But I don't finish the slice, and it's okay, and she doesn't notice anything, and we just go on with the hangout, and it's okay. And the next week, I go to the doctor's again, and we hang out again, and we get pizza, and I'm still really scared, and I don't finish my slice, but at least I know Lana won't be watching me, and I know that she'll still treat me like I'm normal. And this goes on. Every week, I go to the doctors, I go to therapy. I feel really watched by everyone, including my family. You know, my mom would check my plate every meal, and I would have to list everything I ate. But I would always get to see Lana every week, and we would always eat together, and I would always be able to laugh and focus on what she was saying. And over time, these hangouts really helped me, because I'm able to associate food and eating with my friend and the laughter and the joy I feel when I'm around her and also when I'm eating with her. And it's now about to be ninth grade. We're about to start high school. It's a very big time. I'm kind of nervous about that, but I'm also really excited to start something new. And I'm doing a lot better with food. I'm eating a lot more. I'm feeling a lot less stressed about it. And a big reason for that is Lana. And so we're hanging out, and that day we get pizza, and we decide to go to Riverside Park, and we find this really nice spot that's away from everyone where you can see the river, and we're covered by trees. And we start to eat our food, and I notice that I'm not thinking about the food, and I'm just thinking about what she's saying and how nice it looks that day. And so I decide I want to tell her, and I go, "Hey, Lana, throughout quarantine, I've had an eating disorder, and I'm a lot better now, and you're one of the main reasons I'm a lot better." And I'm scared to tell her this. You know, I don't want things to change. I want to feel normal. I don't want to feel watched. But she gives me a hug, and she tells me she's proud of me, and she tells me how strong I am. And things go back to normal, and we watch TikToks, and we talk, and we laugh, and it's fine. And throughout ninth grade and high school, I'm now a junior. We've stayed friends, and I'm fully recovered now, and every time we hang out, we eat together, and we laugh, and we share stories. And instead of focusing on food and the negative parts of it and the things that are scary about it, I can now focus on what I love about food and also what I love about the people that I share food with.
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2: I looked in the usual places. I looked in the lab and the labor and delivery ward and the operating room, but for me, the images under the microscope were just mostly interesting. And the birth of a child, if it's not your child, is not beautiful. And in the operating room, I found more brutality than beauty. As a second-year pediatric resident, if there was beauty in medicine, I wasn't seeing it. After 100-hour work weeks, a kid could crap rose petals, and I would just dutifully put some in a vial and note it in the chart. And don't confuse cute with beauty. Sick kids, even really sick kids, can be cute, but disease is not beauty, and parents of sick kids are not beautiful. Parents of sick kids are terrified. And when you feel that the life of your child is in danger, you want some element of control. And what you don't want is a second-year pediatric resident, and you certainly didn't want me at that time. Because between the crushing fatigue and the constant fear of screwing up and not knowing enough, not only was there no beauty in my life, but I was actually getting uglier because I would let the frustration and the fear creep in, and sometimes my words would hurt the people that I was there to help. And it turned out that there were moments where I was so ashamed because for someone who so desperately wanted to be a doctor, I was not being the doctor that I wanted to be. I was not being my best self. Brianna's mother took this to a whole new level. The rage that she felt and that she made the team feel pervaded us on a daily basis. And we all knew why. Her child was going to die, and there was nothing that we could do about it. She had the period, worst period, tumor period ever. She had a diffuse intrinsic pontine glioma, a bastard of a tumor that invades the brainstem. It's inoperable in all situations. You can't touch it with chemo or radiation. It's 100% fatal, and most children die within 8 months of diagnosis. And her rage was compounded by the fact that she was a single mother and she was going through this alone. And so she would wall herself off. She kept the glass door to her room closed. She kept the curtains drawn and the lights off. And she wouldn't let us in at all for rounds. She wouldn't even let us in to examine Brianna because what was the point? And so we would dutifully hover every morning outside of her room to go over the day's labs and to go over the plan. And we would beg to come in, but she would not let us come in. And she wouldn't even talk to us or want to hear the treatment plan, except for when she wanted us to use her treatment plan. And then we would negotiate. Substitute herbal tea for water? Sure. Skip the steroids and blood pressure medicines? No. Coffee enemas. What about coffee enemas? We had a week-long debate about coffee enemas. It's a thing. And my attending had never heard about coffee enemas, and so he sent me to go research coffee enemas. And when I came back, he said, you go into the room and tell her why we can't do daily coffee enemas. And so I went into the room. But because I presented both sides of the issues to her, she actually started to let me in, literally let me in. I was the only doctor who could go into the room. And every day I would sit outside and we'd round as a team, and then I would go into the room and I would examine Brianna and I would talk to her about the plan, and then I'd come out and communicate with the team. And so for a few weeks until I went off service, I was exclusively Brianna's doctor. But then rotations end and teams rotate off and residents change, and I went on to the next thing. About a month later, I was coming home from dinner with my wife on a Saturday night, and my pager went off, and it was a nurse from the pavilion, which is the part of the hospital where the palliative care patients stay. And the nurse said that she thought that Brianna was dying and wanted to know if I would come in. Now, I wasn't on call or on service, but something told me that I should go. So I called my attending on service, and I said, would you meet me there? Because I've never attended a death before. And believe it or not, attending a death is a lot more complicated. You don't just sort of stand there and wait for the person to die. One of the horrible things that they neglect to tell you at the start of your pediatric residency is that children take a really long time to die because they've got brand new hearts and brand new lungs, and their bodies really try to cling to life. And think about that for a minute and think about what that looks like. So it was 10 o'clock at night, and for the next 4 hours, we did our job. We gave medicines to help her agonal breathing and to alleviate any pain. And when we couldn't do any more, we stood by the door and we bore witness. The nurse went in on checked on her and came out and said that she thought that Brianna had stopped breathing. And the attending physician said to me that I should go and pronounce her dead because the mom knew me and appeared to trust me. And I said, all right, but I've never done this before. I didn't know what to expect. So I quietly went into the room and I said, I need to examine Brianna one last time. And then I performed the ritual. I felt for the absence of a pulse. I put my stethoscope on her chest and I listened for a full 60 seconds for the absence of a heartbeat. And I said to her mother, "I'm so sorry for your loss," and I noted silently the time of death. And as I was getting ready to leave the room, I turned to her and I said, "Is there anything I can do for you?" And she paused and said, "Could you pray with me?" And I hesitated because I'm a lapsed Jew from New Jersey, and I don't really pray, and I don't really believe in God. And frankly, pretending to pray in the face of a dead child seemed like the absolutely wrong thing to do. But then, there in that moment, it dawned on me that this wasn't about me. Brianna's mother needed me to be the doctor that she saw me as, and this was the opportunity for me to be the doctor that I wanted to be. And so there in that room, lit just by silent glowing monitors, I had the one truly beautiful moment for myself in medicine, where a stranger held my hands and we stood over the body of her daughter, and I closed my eyes when she did. And when she started to speak, words of a prayer that I had only heard a few times before somehow came forth. "Our Father, who art in heaven, hallowed be thy name. Thy kingdom come, thy will be done, on earth as it is in heaven." Thank you.
1: Sam Blackman is a pediatric oncologist, cancer drug developer, and chief medical officer at Day One Biopharmaceuticals. He lives on Orcas Island in Washington State with his wife Julie, daughter Annika, and a menagerie of pets. Sam said his decision to enter medicine was less about science and more about understanding life and what makes it so precious and special. This experience was a tipping point for him, and he has carried the memory of Brianna with him for over 20 years. You can see a picture of Sam from his residency days on our website, themoth.org.

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1: The extreme heat warning is now expired for most areas. With weather on KCLU, I'm Dave Meyer. An increase in the onshore flow will bring temperatures down even more tomorrow and near normal for the weekend. Our coastal areas may see some night and morning low clouds as well. Interior areas will remain on the hot side for at least another day. Tonight's lows mostly in the 60s. Tomorrow's highs mostly in the 70s and 80s at the coast, 80s and 90s inland. Tonight's forecast low in Montecito, 62, 61 in Ventura, and 53 degrees in Santa Maria.
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4: 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I'm Samuel James. We all know that high school years can be strange and nerve-wracking, and that's what Annie Lynn told us about at a story slam we produced at the Miracle Theater in Washington, D.C., where we partner with local public radio station WAMU. 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
5: As I prepared to enter high school, my mom introduced a new rule. I would have to call her Mrs. Hoblet. And even though I threw a huge fuss about calling her by her teacher name, it turned out that this was not the most difficult part of our mother-daughter-student-teacher relationship that we were going to have to navigate. I was a highly dramatic teenager who just wanted to fall in love, and she was a stoic Norwegian-American teacher who just wanted her students to love grammar. And she laid out some pretty strict rules at the beginning. You know, she was not going to pull any strings for me. This was not going to be like the drama teacher who cast her daughter in, as the lead in every play. No resentment there. But, and I didn't really want her to or need her to, because I was a super goody-goody rule follower. So she didn't really need to do anything for me to get along in high school. The one exception that she did make was that she bumped me up on the list for driver's ed. Not because she wanted me to get my license any earlier. You can drive in Montana at age 15. But she wanted to make sure that I learned how to drive on the icy Montana winter roads. But then things got a little more blurry when she actually became my teacher. It turned out that her omnipresence had a bit of an effect on my romantic life. And so when I first had her as a teacher my sophomore year for English, and I started to scheme about how she could be useful in more ways than just teaching me how to write, which she was very well known for being very good at. But my first high school boyfriend broke up with me several days into the school year. It was not a serious relationship. We held hands a couple times, and he kissed me on the cheek, but I still was very dramatic and wanted to feel all the feelings. And so I plotted this revenge plan that I pitched to my mom over dinner. I said, "So, Mom, Nate's desk is not that far away from your desk, and you have this," she called it the dinger, "this high-pitched bell that she would ring," she probably got it at the mom store, to get students' attention. And I said, "You could just ring it in Nate's ear, and it would be very nonchalant. He sits right there. Just consider it." And she didn't. But it turned out that the population of boys in that particular sophomore English class would be fodder for many dinner time conversations throughout the year. As I recovered from the heartbreak of Nate, something very surprising happened, and that Caleb started flirting with me. And he was much cooler than me. He was the star of the basketball team, and I was not quite sure what to do with all this attention, especially because the attention mostly came in the form of him telling dirty pickup lines to my easily scandalized self. So, for example, walking into class, he says, "Hey, Annie, let's do math. Add a bed, subtract the clothes, divide our legs, and I'll multiply." I know, a real winner, on and off the court. So I, like, go my own way, and we're working on our, like, individual writing assignments. And he pokes me across the aisle, and he's like, "Hey, Annie, do you want to help me with my math?" And I was like, "Okay, bring it over here." Like, I was very, you know, this was not uncommon for people to ask me for help with homework. And he's like, "No, will you help me with my math?" And I was like, "Okay, bring it over here." And he goes, "No, will you help me with my math?" And all of a sudden the joke clicks into place. And I screamed, "Oh my gosh!" And my mom whips around. She goes, "You two, detention." I said, "Mom, Mrs. Hoblet!" I had never had detention in high school, and now my mom was my sentencer. And she wasn't just going to settle for any old detention. She decided that instead of going to the detention room, we were going to clean her classroom. So over dinner that night, I tried to plead my case. Like, "You should be glad that I had that reaction to a dirty joke." She said, "You should be glad that I just got you an hour by yourself with Caleb." Realized that she was right, and so I prepared for this detention with great hope. Like, in the very romantic setting of my mom's classroom, I could have my first real kiss. And so the day of detention, I, like, dressed up very, my mom's, like, looking at me over breakfast, like, "Okay, like, you're taking this really seriously." And we go, and I've got, you know, I'm really excited, and he just acted like we were not there because of his attentions to me, and, like, there was nothing between us. And it was the first of many heartbreaks of the roller coaster of my sophomore year with Caleb. And later on in the year, I said to my mom, "I am so over him." And she goes, "Oh, okay, good. Well, just please, can you not, like, develop feelings for anyone else in this class? Like, it's becoming a little bit disruptive." And I was like, "Oh, who could I possibly like in the class?" And she, like, raised her eyes at me and was like, "Patrick." And I don't know if it was motherly wisdom or teacherly wisdom, but Patrick and I are married. And we are expecting our first child this fall. And I am not a teacher, so I'm going to have to figure out another way to really shape and influence my child's life, both academically and romantically.
4: Annie Lynn works on global public health and is based in Bozeman, Montana. When she told this at a story slam on the theme of mothers, she was about to become a mother herself. And now she's getting ready to do it all over again with her second child. I asked Annie if her mother had used her teacherly wisdom to predict anything else in her life. She said her mother predicted both that Annie would be able to hold her own out in the world, but also that she'd sometimes struggle with letting things go. According to Annie, both, especially the latter, are definitely true. You can see a picture of Annie and her mom, aka Mrs. Hoblet, on our website, themoth.org.

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1: So the first time you do the naked solstice cycle, you want to look amazing. And you have a lot of plans and you have a lot of objectives. And they fall away because you have life. And so the day before you get body paint, and that morning you wake up earlier than you ever normally wake up on a Saturday and you paint yourself and you look in the mirror and you think, I look fantastic. My God, I should do this every day. I thought I was bad at makeup, but this is amazing. Now, this was established with clown paint down the center of my body, a smashing green side and an orange side, because I was going to be the Irish flag. And then you have this moment where you look at yourself, like, this is brilliant. God, just such a... What about my back? And so you panic and you think, he'll be up. Never mind, he'll be up. He'll do it. And so you ring your friend and you get that, like, morning, like, what? Hiya, what are you up to? Oh, I was asleep. Great, that's brilliant. I love that. Would you mind coming over? Are you all right? Yeah, I'm great. I need you to paint my bum. I'm sorry, what? I need you to paint my bum. Long, long pause. Okay. Click. Minutes later, I'm being painted. Now, the next thing was, I hadn't actually worked out, at the time I lived on Capitol Hill, how to get to Fremont. Normally, I would have taken a bus, but that seemed like a very bad idea under my current situation. Plus, I now had a bike that I wasn't entirely confident could make it to Fremont. I was sure it could make it somewhat along the race, whatever we're calling it, but to Fremont, I don't know. So I now think, and I look at my friend, I'm like, your boyfriend has a car, right? And she goes, yeah. So what's Dan doing this morning? So next thing I know, this poor, exhausted teacher is getting me in my car going, try not to get paint. Too late. There's going to be paint. There is paint to this day. So he gets me there, and then I have the next bit, which I can't work out, which I'm like, oh, there's all these people. How are we actually going to drive in to drop me off? I'm a proper part of this parade. And I realise the only way to do this is to be dropped at the Nickerson Street Saloon, get out, and then run across the bridge with my bike, holding it, and then scream at the crowds, I'm sticky, let me through! This works very well if you're ever in an emergency. People scatter. So now, this was a while ago, and at the time there was still this vague fear of it being kind of illegal, and people, the sites, I had no clue where to meet the other cyclists. So I'm looking around. Finally, I mean, it's a moment of delight. You see another naked cyclist, and you're like, fantastic, great, we're all here. I'm doing something proper. So I meet up with them, and we're all outside Hales, and they're like, oh, we do this little cycle to Ballard first, and then we come around, and I'm going, I don't know what you're talking about. I live in Capitol Hill, but I'll follow you anywhere. And it was brilliant. It was the year of the World Cup, and a lot of people were in different countries. So the Irish thing, I got a lot of people screaming, go Italy! And I was like, yeah, EU, we're all alike, it's great. And, well, up until recently, but that's another story. And so we're cycling along Leary, and it's great, and we're almost at 15th, and suddenly that feather boa that I put on my bike is bringing back that quote from the Avengers where they say, no capes. Turns out, no feather boas either, because it gets stuck in my chain. And they all keep going, and I'm going, wait for me, please, oh, no. And so I'm there outside a coffee shop, furiously tearing feathers from my bike chain, fully naked, painting as Irish flag, as families are getting their morning coffee with their small children, looking at me going, oh, isn't that authentic? And now all I can do is cycle around the free lard area, which, as I said, I was like, I had no clue where I was, and I keep cycling and cycling, and I'm looking for them, no clue where they are. And I would come across random people and I go, hello, have you seen a large group of naked cyclists? And they go, no. Just you. Now, this went on for 20 minutes. The longest 20 minutes of my life. And yet, I had a little dress. I never put it on. I kept going. I looked endlessly. And finally I found them and I had this amazing race and it was like this amazing justification. I'd been at my lowest low and I'd found them. And at the very, very, very, very end of the whole thing, I was at PCC, I'd put the dress on, but I had the silver wig and I was still painted and I felt a hand on my bum. And I thought, what the job? This is not that time. And I turned around and there's nobody there. And then I looked down. And there's this tiny little person. She was about 5. She looks at me and she goes, are you real? And I was like, yeah, I'm pretty sure. I mean, it's up for some debate at times, but yeah. She goes, awesome.
0: That was Evie O'Reilly. Evie says that in addition to the Fremont Solstice Parade, she has also appeared naked on a bike in a Flaming Lips video, watching the planets. She says she'd like to give a shout out to Wayne Coyne for normalizing and empowering nakedity. And poor Russ for helping with that first paint job, and all her friends who have helped in the years since. To see pictures of Evie painted as the Irish flag and a pineapple, peacock, zebra, and even Jean-Luc Picard of the Starship Enterprise, you can find them all on our website, themoth.org. The Moth hosts slams all around the U.S., in the U.K., and in Australia. 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That's it for this episode of The Moth Radio Hour. We hope you'll join us next time. And that's the story from The Moth.

This episode of the Moth Radio Hour was produced by me, Jay Allison, Catherine Burns, Meg Bowles, and Samuel James, who also hosted the hour. Co-producer is Vicky Merrick. Associate producer, Emily Couch. Education program and Grand Slam coaching by Michelle Jalowski and Larry Rosen. The rest of the Moth's leadership team includes Sarah Haberman, Sarah Austin-Jeunesse, Jennifer Hickson, Kate Tellers, Jennifer Birmingham, Marina Kluche, Leanne Gully, Suzanne Rust, Brandon Grant, Inga Gladowski, Sarah Jane Johnson, and Aldi Kaza. Moth stories are true as remembered and affirmed by the storytellers. Our theme music is by The Drift. Other music in this hour from Stellwagen Symphonette, Corey Wong, Victor Wooten, Paul Motian, Bill Frizzell and Joe Lovano, Wolf Peck, and Michael Hedges. 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
1: Hi, I'm Ari Shapiro. 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
13: 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I'm Leila Fadel.
14: And Amy Martinez, hundreds of people have paid their respects to the man shot and killed by an ICE officer in Houston. The family of Lorenzo Salgado Araujo held a service and a public visitation Thursday night. 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
15: It's a 5-minute drive from where Lorenzo Salgado Araujo died to the funeral home where he was remembered as something of a martyr. Brenny Rodriguez was in the crowd outside.
16: When is it going to be enough for the government?
15: Rodriguez moved to Houston from El Salvador 18 years ago. In Salgado Araujo, she saw her own father, who died earlier this year.
16: We come here wanting a better future for us, for future generations, and it's so sad that this is how things have to end when we are the backbone of this country.
15: In recent days, many Latinos in Houston have said similar. Salgado Araujo was a 52-year-old father of three from Mexico who had been living in the United States for decades without permanent legal status, according to his family. Last Tuesday, during a traffic stop, ICE has said Salgado Araujo weaponized his vehicle, though the other passengers in the car dispute that. His killing has galvanized the Latino community here.
17: We need to get Houston back.
15: Catherine Danas has lived in the Houston area most of her life. She says she came to the funeral
17: because of my skin color, because I have 2 sons that I worry about. That's why I'm here, to show face and show up. And it's not easy to do. We live in fear because of what's going on.
15: Reporters were not allowed inside the public visitation. Guests who attended said Salgado Araujo's construction equipment was on display, as were soccer jerseys for Mexican teams with the name El Salgado on them. One guest compared this open casket visitation to that of Emmett Till's, the black teenager lynched in Mississippi in the 1950s. Lupe Ochoa knew Salgado Araujo's son, Ronaldo Salgado, from high school.
18: Call him Ronnie. I've always known him as that.
15: Seeing her old friend speak out against his father's killing in a national spotlight has been surreal for her.
18: He always fought for what was right, and that always inspired us as a friend group.
15: Elmer Romero sees himself in Ronaldo and the other Salgado Araujo children.
19: Because I was at that age when my father was murdered.
15: Romero, a Salvadoran, says his father was killed during the Salvadoran Civil War. He said he offered

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3: I'm Dr. Anthony Lizowitz, and this is Climate Connections. On the Coeur d'Alene Reservation in northwest Idaho, kids swim, play, and shoot hoops at the Mariemen Health Corps Center, a 32,000-square-foot recreation center. And the tribe is saving thousands of dollars a year on the electricity needed to run the facility thanks to rooftop solar panels installed 2 years ago.
4: It had been estimated that it would save about $2,500 a year, but utility costs have gone up enough that we actually realized about four times that amount.
3: Laura LaMattia is the Environmental Programs Manager with the Coeur d'Alene Tribe. She says the tribe is interested in renewable energy not only for economic reasons, but as a way to increase the tribe's control over its energy supply.
4: The Coeur d'Alene Tribe is interested in energy sovereignty. If you look at the history of utility development across the nation, tribes historically have not been a big part of that. And for the Coeur d'Alene Tribe, it has four different utilities serving its reservation and little to no representation on any of those.
3: So she says this solar project is helping the tribe save money while also building its energy independence. Climate Connections is produced by the Yale Center for Environmental Communication. To learn more about climate change, visit climateconnections.org.
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0: This is Morning Edition from NPR News. I'm Martinez.
6: And I'm Leila Fadel. The Food and Drug Administration has approved a new kind of drug to cut cholesterol. So we've called up NPR health correspondent Rob Stein to learn what it can do. Good morning, Rob.
7: Good morning.
6: So what is this new drug?
7: It's called Lipfendra, and it offers an important new way for people to protect their hearts by cutting the amount of LDL cholesterol in their blood. LDL, you know, is known as the bad cholesterol because it can clog up arteries and blood vessels, and that increases the risk for heart attacks and strokes, which remain the number one killer. I talked about this development with Dr. Christopher Cannon. He's a cardiologist at the Brigham and Women's Hospital in Boston.
8: The new cholesterol drug is a wonderful advance for the field that will help tens of millions of people potentially in lowering cholesterol and ultimately helping prevent heart attacks and strokes. It comes at a perfect time.
7: And that's because the American Heart Association and the American College of Cardiology just issued new guidelines that recommend people get their cholesterol levels lower than ever before.
6: And how does the drug work?
7: So it works by inhibiting a protein known as PCSK9. That helps the liver get rid of bad cholesterol, and the FDA says two studies involving thousands of patients found Lipfendra could cut LDL levels big time by more than half, and it looks very safe. This type of drug had already been available as an injection, but you know, a shot's a big turnoff for a lot of people. This is the first pill form, which is obviously a lot easier to take. I should mention that the studies didn't actually show the drug reduces heart attacks and strokes, but experts think there's no reason to think it wouldn't.
6: Now, aren't there plenty of other really cheap drugs already available to lower cholesterol? Why would we need this one?
7: So some people can control their cholesterol by eating well and exercising, but that just doesn't work for millions of people. For them, there are plenty of safe drugs that do the trick, like pills called statins. That said, there are still millions of people who can't control their cholesterol, get them down to safe levels. Here's Dr. Pooja Banka from Merck, which makes Lipfendra.
9: 70% of patients that are already on treatment are not at their guideline recommended LDL goals. And so we really think that this new advance has the potential to change how doctors help manage their patients and get them to their recommended goals.
7: By prescribing Lipfendra in addition to drugs like statins for those who need it. You know, Leila, as kind of a side, I should mention that researchers are also developing other ways to target the same PCSK9 protein that Lipfendra targets. There's even an experimental one-time gene editing therapy that's showing promise for lowering bad cholesterol for life.
6: Okay, so when will this new pill be available and how much will it cost?
7: Merck says doctors should be able to start prescribing Lipfendra within the next few weeks. The company says the list price will be $315 for a 30-day supply, but it'll cost a lot less for people with insurance, and Merck says it'll help people who don't have insurance.
6: That's NPR health correspondent Rob Stein. Thank you, Rob.
7: You bet.
0: Time now for StoryCorps. The World Eskimo Indian Olympics are underway in Alaska. Reginald Jewell III grew up watching his father compete in the game.

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1: Before the U.S.-Iran war, about one-fifth of the world's oil passed freely through the Strait of Hormuz. Now Iran controls the strait and ship traffic is stalled. What precedent does that set for other waterways?
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6: Live from NPR News in Washington, I'm Dave Mattingly. It's official. Former Manchester Mayor Andy Burnham is now the leader of Britain's governing Labour Party.
7: This is a proud moment you have given me and my family today, and an emotional one. But it is one for which I am ready.
6: Burnham was speaking in London today after he was officially declared Labour leader at a special conference. On Monday, Burnham scheduled to be sworn in as Britain's 59th prime minister, replacing Keir Starmer. The U.S. military has carried out a sixth consecutive night of airstrikes against Iran. U.S. Central Command says Navy ships, fighter jets, and drones hit dozens of Iranian targets in these latest strikes amid the renewed naval blockade of the Strait of Hormuz. The stepped-up attacks are pushing oil and gasoline prices higher. President Trump is renewing his push for Congress to pass the Save America Act, which would require proof of citizenship to register to vote in federal elections.

0: NPR's Alina Selyukh says the Commerce Department's latest report on retail sales in the U.S. reflects spending during June's pause in fighting between the U.S. and Iran.
1: June was marked by tentative ceasefire in the war with Iran, so energy prices fell last month, and that delivered one of the best inflation reports in a while. Prices actually fell from May to June. And so the new data on retail sales suggests that cooler prices brought cooler spending. Sales at gas stations actually declined compared to May. So did spending at grocery stores and pharmacies. Now, comparing June to June of last year, spending is up 6.7%. A lot of it is inflation, with people spending more just because things cost more. But shoppers did seem to splurge a bit on Prime Day sales, World Cup gear, and perhaps early school supplies, with big jumps at bookstores, sporting goods stores, and electronics stores. Alina Selyukh, NPR News.
0: Andy Burnham says he's ready to become Britain's next prime minister. He was officially named leader of the governing Labour Party today. He's expected to replace Keir Starmer next week as prime minister. I'm Dave Mattingly in Washington.
2: Mathematician Eugenia Chang wants people to reconsider how we think about equality. 2 times 3 may equal 3 times 2, she says, but what's equal can also be unequal.
3: It's really about seeing inequality as part of equality and that we draw a line in between them, and the line can change. 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
2: I'm Meghna Chakrabarty. Eugenia Chang reimagines the world with math. That's on the next On Point.
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5: Good morning, Amy Martinez. A New York artist found a way to give fans a piece of Taylor and Travis's wedding at Madison Square Garden. Kind of. He picked up trash near MSG after the ceremony, bottle caps, straws, and even a single AirPod, sealed them in little display cubes, and sold 50 of them online for $25 a piece. To be clear, the items were found outside of the barriers surrounding the wedding venue. I guess one city's trash is really another man's treasure. It's Morning Edition.
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0: Good morning, 6:34. You're listening to KCLU Morning Edition for a Friday. Cooler weather is here, the weekend is here, and it's the last full day of our summer membership drive here at KCLU. Here with KCLU General Manager Mary Olson, we have got the biggest challenge of the entire drive going on.
1: I know, I can't even believe it. 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I know you've been meaning to go to kclu.org. I really do. I know it's just, you know, you're busy with work and with kids and with commitments and going to the gym and all kinds of stuff. 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Lance, I'm really excited because this is a real shot in the arm to the bottom line of the membership drive. That's a lot of money.
0: 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And this is the time. 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KCLU.org, 805-493-9200. To get us going, as Mary mentioned, we need 10 pledges between now and 7 o'clock, and you're going to be one of those pledges. You're going to get us off to a great start, and your fellow members during the course of the day, I know we're going to hear from them too, and it all adds up, and it's all going to help us earn that extra $30,000, but it starts with you saying, okay, I'm going to make that pledge now.
1: Simply put, we can't do it without you. You are the you in KCLU. And this is, you know, when you're talking about $30,000, we all have to kind of pull together. We know it's early. Great way to get the day started for us and for you, because you're going to feel so proud knowing that you have made a difference. 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And you're going to know that you literally helped pay for the program that you're enjoying and the service you're using. Our very first gift has come in, 1 in 9 to go. Thank you. Good morning. And please, friends, kclu.org.
2: 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I'm Martinez in Los Angeles, California.
3: And I'm Leila Fadel in Washington, D.C. Good morning. There's been another escalation in the week of strikes between the U.S. and Iran. The U.S. hit bridges and a tower at an important Iranian port Thursday night, Eastern Time. NPR's Jane Araf has been following developments and joins us from Jordan. Good morning, Jane.
4: Good morning, Leila.
3: So what happened overnight?
4: Well, President Trump has been threatening to strike Iranian bridges and power plants this week if Iran didn't return to negotiations. And last night and this morning, U.S. airstrikes hit 6 bridges in Iran's southern Hormozgan province. That province faces the Strait of Hormuz, that key oil waterway. Iranian state TV says at least 7 people were killed there, and it also reports attacks on power infrastructure. Those U.S. attacks also collapsed a tower at an Iranian port at the Gulf of Oman, according to state media. And Pete Hegseth, the U.S. Secretary of Defense, circulated an image of a collapsed tower there that had previously circulated on social media. The U.S. military, Leila says, it struck dozens of Iranian military targets. And it says those attacks were meant to degrade Iranian military capabilities. But CENTCOM didn't mention the bridges. And as you know, attacks on infrastructure with wide civilian use under international law under some circumstances could be considered a war crime.
3: Yeah. How did Iran respond?
4: Well, they retaliated by striking U.S. and other targets in the Gulf, as well as in Jordan and Iraq. In the Kurdistan region of Iraq, there were 8 Kurdish opposition fighters killed. Hmm. Both Iran and Iran-backed Iraqi militias have been targeting that region. And attacks in other places included Qatar, which has acted as a mediator, Bahrain, Kuwait, and Oman. And oddly, Iran says it attacked a remote U.S. forces base in southeastern Syria, causing casualties and damage. Now, that base, the Al-Tanf base, was where the U.S. announced it had pulled out forces in February. There's no comment from the U.S. military, and it's unclear whether they're reusing that base.
3: What effect are all of these attacks having on shipping?
4: Well, oil prices are certainly up this morning, and that means they're up about 10% over the past week. That's a concern, of course, for consumers and politicians. Trump, in a speech about election fraud last night, alleged election fraud, devoted a brief line to Iran. Here's what he said.
5: We are likewise winning big in Iran, and you will see the fruits of that labor very, very shortly. America is back and doing really well.
4: Now, Iran says that no oil or gas will go through the Strait of Hormuz until the attacks stop. And the U.S. has deployed 50,000 troops in the region, partly to enforce a naval blockade. But tracking agencies show tanker traffic in that strait has fallen to almost nothing. And if that weren't bad enough, Yemen's Houthi rebels are threatening close yet another waterway, the Bab al-Mandab, which is another important shipping channel if Saudi attacks continue in Yemen.
3: So the ceasefire agreement from about a month ago over?
4: Pretty much collapsed, yep. But Vice President Vance says diplomacy is still a tool, just have to get back to the table.
3: NPR's Jane Arraf. Thank you, Jane.
4: Thank you.
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6: And this is KCLU News. We're NPR for the Central and South Coasts. Good morning. I'm Russ Maloney. It is 6:43 on the way. Less than 10 minutes away. Marketplace Morning Report. We get all the morning's business news. Could the United States soon have a retirement system similar to Australia? We'll hear why President Trump is interested in Australia's super program. That's what they call it. We're not making a value judgment on Australia's program. That plus Wall Street numbers. Marketplace Morning Report, again, on the way, a little less than 10 minutes, 6:51 on KCLU. 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
7: Good morning, I'm Laura Kane at the BBC. Hundreds of foreign nationals are gathering outside embassies in South Africa, seeking help to return home as authorities intensify a nationwide immigration crackdown. Large crowds are camping outside the Nigerian and Malawian missions. The BBC's Pumza Fulani.
8: South African police say more than 8,000 undocumented migrants have been arrested in the past 2 weeks in a nationwide operation in response to protests against illegal immigration.
7: Britain's governing Labour Party has officially declared Andy Burnham its new leader, paving the way for him to replace Keir Starmer as Prime Minister. He was unopposed after saying he'd be willing to challenge for the leadership last month. In a speech, he pledged that his Labour Party government would give hope back to people.
9: This generation of politicians, myself included, have failed to challenge a political culture and an economic model that simply doesn't work well enough for ordinary people. 4 decades of the neoliberalism that began in the 1980s have not been kind to the places that built our party.
7: And India's launched its first ever hydrogen-powered train as part of a push to modernise one of the world's biggest rail networks. It joins a small number of countries testing the technology to try to reduce carbon emissions. The new train runs on a 90-kilometre long route. I'm Laura Kane at the BBC in London.
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0: Good morning, 6:45, Friday morning, morning edition. Hope you're having a great Friday morning. The weekend is here. Yay. And it's the last full day of our summer membership drive. Double yay. And wait a second. We can't double yay unless we know that you've made a pledge. This is your opportunity to make a pledge if you haven't done it. But you know what? Maybe it's great that you waited till the last minute here because we could use your help this morning. We need 10 pledges between now and 6 o'clock. And we've got something even bigger going on. Here's KCLU General Manager Mary Olson. Good morning, Mary.
1: Good morning, Lance. And good morning to you. Welcome to the last full day of the KCLU Membership Drive. And we do have a huge challenge. $30,000. If you've not yet had the opportunity to contribute during this campaign, here is a great reason to do it when we meet our hourly goals. And I'm going to say when, because this is so big, so much rides on this. We're going to be positive from the very start. When we meet our hourly goals today, we will receive an additional $30,000 thanks to Sage Publishing and a generous donor in Santa Barbara pooling their resources. Thank you so much. They believe in all of you. They believe that you will step up on this last day of the drive. And when that happens, $30,000 will be coming our way. Now, Lance, we need 10 donations between now and 7 a.m. So 13 minutes from now, I'm thrilled to say we have our first four in.
0: Ooh,
1: we have our
0: good
1: first
0: start.
1: Four in, six to go. Guys, this is really big for us. A couple of different things. First of all, it's a weird anniversary to mention this, but it was 1 year ago today that the elimination happened for all of public media. Congress voted to strip public radio and television of all their federal funding. That was a year ago. When that happened, you guys, you're amazing. You really showed us that you were listening and that you cared, and you immediately backfilled that money that we lost. Thank you, thank you, thank you. Here's the thing, though. This is an ongoing issue. Every year, you know, we counted on that federal funding for part of our budget, and it's gone now. So we need your help every year to make up the money that was lost. So if you've given in the past and you're not current, please do that now at kclu.org. 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We're so excited, but we're really honored by this opportunity for people believing in us. And we believe in you. And we know when we just lay out the facts, you know, this money is for programming. 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
0: And here's the thing, you know, last year, I don't want to say it was easy, but it was easy because there was so much media attention outside of KCLU on what happened with the federal funding. I mean, the TV networks, everybody was doing big stories about it. And so there was a lot of publicity in it, and everybody jumped on board. And again, it happened quickly. People came in and, you know, if you were one of them, thank you very much. But one of the things we realized, and people in the last year, like I'd be out in the story and they would say, well, you know, how are you guys doing? And it's like, you know, thanks to people, we've backfilled that money last year. But the hard part is the future, like this year, because it's not getting the same kind of attention, but that hole is still there. It's like a permanent $300,000 hole that we're having to fill. So right now, we are looking for you. Actually, help us earn that extra $30,000. 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
2: 6:50 Marketplace Morning Report, just 90 seconds away on this Friday morning on KCLU. Coming up after 7 o'clock, a White House official who operated President Trump's teleprompter has been accused of illegally profiting off of insider information.
3: He could see what words were in Trump's scripted speech, so then he could go onto a betting site like Kalshi and place correct wagers on what Trump would say or not say.
2: The man allegedly made around $100,000 doing this. We'll get the details on the way. 7:10, Morning Edition on KCLU. Friday light as far as traffic goes, as is the custom. Also summer light. Just delays in the normal spots as far as just congestion and construction zone. For example, Carpinteria into Santa Barbara and Highway 101. That's where we have slowdowns, but no incidents causing any further delays today on what will be a nice day and a little cooler than it's been. Some patchy fog and the clouds along the coast. Gradual clearing there by around midday. Highs in the 70s, coastal highs, 80s inland. Some spots will be in the lower 90s, and tomorrow will be a few degrees cooler still. Highs in the 70s and 80s with patchy fog and clouds to start the day in coastal and coastal adjacent areas through the weekend and into early next week. Marketplace Morning Report now, KCLU.
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6: From Marketplace in New York, I'm Kimberly Adams. After a lackluster May, where housing starts hit their lowest level in 6 years, they rebounded in June with vigor. Housing starts rose 19% in June compared to the month before. And joining me to look over the numbers is Chief Economist at FHN Financial in New York, Christopher Lowe. Chris, good morning.
7: Smoky morning to you too, Kimberly.
6: There were just blockbuster housing start numbers this morning. What's behind this?
7: Multifamily. It is the most volatile part of the housing index. It's relatively small compared to single family, but we've seen a real push to build multifamily housing across the country in the past couple of years. And what it tends to come in these blocks, and that's just what we saw, a really significant increase in the multifamily sector in the Midwest this month.
6: And May's numbers were pretty bad. What's behind the rapid swing?
7: Yeah, and it is just that. I think as we shift in the U.S. from predominantly single-family housing to multifamily housing, and this is something that's been going on for many years, you know, stretching back a decade. In May, it was a decline in multifamily starts. And when you consider the size of some of the projects that are underway, when you consider that in any given month, weather can be a big factor in terms of timing of starts, it's that confluence of things that came to a head. So in May, a sharp drop, and then in June, we got basically 2 months of starts at once.
6: Christopher Lowe is Chief Economist at FHN Financial in New York. Chris, thank you for joining me.
7: Thank you, Kimberly.
6: Let's do the numbers. Chip stocks have been sending markets down globally all morning. The Dow is down 76 points. That's 0.2%. The S&P 500 is down almost 1%, and the Nasdaq is down 2%. The 10-year Treasury yield is down at 4.52%. After we got data earlier this week of slowing growth in consumer and producer prices, import prices were up slightly last month. The import price index from the Bureau of Labor Statistics rose 0.3% in June. That's down from 1.7% increase in May.
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0: Good morning, 6:55. You're listening to KCLU. Hope your Friday is getting off to a great start. Oh my goodness, cooler weather for the weekend. Just be able to say weekend. It's right around the corner here, and hopefully you're going to have a great day today. Make it a better day by making a pledge to KCLU. If you're just joining us, we have a huge challenge going on. Biggest challenge of the entire membership drive. In fact, one of the biggest challenges we've ever had. A chance to earn a huge stack of... If these were dollar bills, it would be a stack that would be like bigger than a doorway. Here with KCLU General Manager Mary Olson. Explain what's going on.
1: 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And it's that easy. We take your name, your address, the amount you want to give. 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Now, if it's easier for you, by all means, call us at 805-493-9200, 493-9200. It doesn't matter how you do it, but we just need you to do it. 4 gifts away from making this hourly goal. And remember, friends, every hour we have to make our goal, that enables us to try for the next hour. So if there is an hour where we lay an egg, then the challenge is off for the day. But I know that's not going to happen. It's the very last day of the drive. This is it, the last full day of the drive. It's your last day to support Morning Edition. My goodness, you probably wake up with Morning Edition every morning. 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
0: You know, it's funny. We say if everybody who listened to the station each week donated $5, that would be it. We wouldn't have to do, we could just say, okay, we're all set. And the fact is, some people donate more. Some people donate nothing. And, you know, we're asking you to be one of those ones who says, I'm going to do something because you use the service. And again, NPR has this interesting little formula. I'm still kind of puzzled by it. And I've been around it for, you know, more than 25 years now, where, you know, because most services you get, it's like, okay, here's how much it costs. You know, if you want Netflix, here's how much it costs a month. If you want cable TV, here's how much it costs a month. If you want YouTube TV, here's how much it costs a month. And if you don't pay it, well, we just turn it off. That's okay. And NPR and KCLU, we just put it out there. Here it is. Use it. Listen to KCLU 24 hours a day, 7 days a week. And you get to decide what it's worth to you. And it works. It does work. But to make it work, it means that you have to kick in your bit. You have to pay your bit. And you get to decide the amount, which is the beauty of it. You get to say, okay, this is worth $10 a month for me. Or this is worth $15 a month, or whatever the amount is. But you get to choose. And there's not much you can do in this world these days where you get to choose how much you're going to pay for something. You know, try that at the gas station. I want to pay $3 for a gallon of gas. And the guy will laugh and he'll go, okay, here, I'll give you $3 worth of gas, but I'm not going to give you a gallon of gas. It just doesn't work that way. 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
2: Good morning. President Trump's speech about election fraud did not have evidence of illegal voting. And NPR's Tamara Keith sees Trump laying the groundwork for calling the midterm elections unfair if Republicans lose. We'll get her analysis coming up this hour, Morning Edition, coming to you from the Paolucci Studios on the campus of California Lutheran University on listener-supported KCLU. I'm Russ Maloney. One of the most anticipated movies of the summer, Christopher Nolan's The Odyssey, brings the epic to IMAX screens and beyond. We'll get a review. And in StoryCorps, a father and son discuss an old Alaskan whaling tradition known as the blanket toss. Those stories and more all on the way this hour. 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
3: Live from NPR News in Washington, I'm Windsor Johnston. Wildfire smoke from Canada is seeping into large parts of the United States, pushing air quality to unhealthy levels from the Dakotas to the Midwest and East Coast. NPR's Kristen Wright reports pollution has reached dangerous levels in some areas, with the Washington Monument sitting behind a haze of smoke.
4: The air quality is expected to get worse throughout the day in D.C., where you can smell the smoke at times. Detroit, Chicago, and New York are experiencing some of the worst air quality in the world, according to rankings by IQ Air. And meteorologists say it's among the worst in years. Parts of Pennsylvania hit code purple, which is worse than red. Smoke from more than 800 wildfires burning in Canada is able to travel long distances, and the summer heat can make the air quality even worse. Officials are advising people to stay indoors, especially older adults, children, and those with health issues. Kristen Wright, NPR News, Washington.
3: President Trump and his team have been teasing what they called a bombshell announcement on election integrity this week. But as NPR's Miles Parks reports, Trump's speech to the nation last night provided no new evidence for the fraud claims the president has been making for years.
5: Last night's unveiling of newly declassified material tracked with what was already known about the 2020 election. Take Trump's claims about China, for instance. He described a sinister plot to interfere in the 2020 election, involving access to millions of voter records. But it was known China favored Joe Biden as a candidate, and the data Trump is talking about is generally public record and widely available, says David Becker of the Center for Election Innovation and Research.
6: Having the voter data itself doesn't allow you to change anything. I can have my kids' class list, but that doesn't mean I can change the grades of everybody in the class.
5: Trump provided no new evidence for any fraudulent votes cast in American elections. Miles Parks, NPR News, Washington.
3: People in Venezuela continue digging out from last month's pair of powerful earthquakes that left widespread destruction and more than 4,800 people dead. As John Otis reports, the quakes have put the country's return to democracy on hold, and that's sparking protests.
7: These protesters in Caracas are calling on Venezuela's authoritarian regime to hold free elections. But President Delcy Rodriguez is ignoring their demands to focus on earthquake recovery. Her government has also blocked opposition leader Maria Corina Machado from returning to Venezuela. Before holding new elections, experts say that Venezuela must first reform its pro-regime electoral council and judicial system. Another challenge is reviving political parties. For NPR News, I'm John Otis in Caracas.
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2: With KCLU News, I'm Russ Maloney. Santa Barbara County has won a round in its legal battle over the controversial restart of an oil pipeline there. The county refused to grant permits to Sable Oil Corporation for the restart of the pipeline that ruptured in 2015, as well as for some fuel processing facilities. Sable and ExxonMobil sued, asserting the denial of the permits was an illegal taking of the company's property. Sable contended the original permits for the decades-old pipeline gave it permission to repair and restart the system. This week, a U.S. District Court judge rejected the arguments the property had been illegally taken. Despite the court ruling, the pipeline system has been in operation since March. The federal government used a 1950s-era law intended for national emergencies to declare that Sable could bypass local and state regulators and resume operations. That action is being challenged by the state in court. An early grape harvest for wine growers on the Central Coast. KCLU's John Palminteri has details.
8: This will not be a normal wine harvest season. Already, wine grapes are being picked. As of June 30th, some Santa Barbara County wine grape growers, especially those that are picking for sparkling wine, have started to bring in some grapes. The first grapes that normally come in are grapes used for sparkling wine and light white wines, like Pinot Noir and Sauvignon Blanc. They're always picked first. We have had some spring heat waves in California, and many grape growers are picking early. It's not just in the Central Coast, but also in Sonoma and Russian River areas. Many of the vintners will be talking about that this weekend at the California Wine Festival coming to Santa Barbara. It's still unclear what the demand for Central Coast wines will be this year. There have been changes in consumer interest in wine, and they're trying to figure out what the new normal is on consumption. In Santa Barbara, John Palminteri, KCLU News.
2: There's a new sign. The potential for people to get West Nile virus exists in Ventura County. State public health officials confirm a third bird has been found in the county, testing positive for the virus, which is carried by mosquitoes but can be spread by infected birds. As the infected birds travel to different areas, they spread the virus when they are bitten by infected mosquitoes. No human cases have been reported yet in Ventura County this year. West Nile virus does not impact most people bitten by infected mosquitoes, but it can cause flu-like symptoms and serious illness for older adults and people with immune deficiencies. People are being urged to take steps to prevent exposure to mosquitoes, like eliminating standing water on their property and using insect repellent. Get the latest news of the Central and South Coasts anytime you want at kclu.org or on the KCLU app. You're listening to KCLU Public Radio News on this Friday at 7:07.
9: In the 1900s, the ingredient list for a carton of milk might include water, plaster of Paris, and a squirt of calf brains. I'm Ira Flatow. 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Pulitzer Prize author Deborah Blum tells the story of what life was like before food ingredients were regulated. 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
0: Good morning. It's 7:07. You're listening to KCLU Morning Edition for a Friday. Hope your Friday is getting off to a great start. The weekend, oh, it's here. Cooler weather for the Tri-Counties. And a big thing for KCLU, because this is the last full day of our summer membership drive. Thanks to you if you've made a pledge. But if you haven't, whew, we got a chance to earn $30,000 here with KCLU General Manager Mary Olson. How exciting is this?
1: Oh, so exciting, Lance. 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So much money. Now, but I want to share with you that the next 2 hours, the 7 o'clock hour and the 8 o'clock hour, are the biggest goals we have for the entire day. But they should be. It's the most listened hours of the day, the next 2 hours. But it's also really busy for you, and we understand that. So we are asking you now, while you have just a couple of minutes, to please make it a priority, please, because we need to make these hourly goals. $30,000 is a tremendous amount of money for us, and you can help make it happen. 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And it's the best way to help us. And if you can do that, that would be great. And the other cool thing about this goal, they didn't say everyone has to give $1,000. It wasn't like that. They said, we just want people to be involved. 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So thank you to, again, Sage Publishing and a generous donor from Santa Barbara. I'm pleased to announce, Lance, that last hour, our wonderful listeners came through for us and we went over our goal. So that's really exciting. But new hour, new goal. 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
0: So this hour, we have a goal of 25 pledges. So we're going to go back to Morning Edition in just a second. So we're not going to be with you for a couple of minutes, but we need five pledges in the next couple of minutes here to get to that goal that we have for the hour. 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And thanks.
11: It's Morning Edition from NPR News. I'm Leila Fadel in Washington, D.C.
12: And I'm A. Martinez in Los Angeles, California. President Trump gave a primetime speech about elections that did not provide any new evidence that fraudulent votes have been cast. Trump has sown doubts about election security for years, including insisting that he won in 2020, which he did not.
11: Last night, he talked about foreign governments trying to sway election results and how voting machines can be hacked, both things that have been known for years. He declassified intelligence reports he said supported his claims of, quote, shocking vulnerabilities in elections.
12: In a few minutes, we'll hear from Congressman Jim Himes, the top Democrat on the House Intelligence Committee, about what he sees in those documents. We start with Trump's political motivations for giving a speech about election security.
11: Here to walk us through those politics is NPR senior political correspondent Tamara Keith. Hi, Tam.
13: Good morning.
11: Good morning. Why is the president renewing his claims that U.S. elections are not secure or that the system lacks integrity?
13: President Trump has questioned the fairness of every election going back at least to 2016, mm-hmm. an election he won. Now we're in another election year. The courts have blocked his executive actions to change election administration, and he has tried every lever he can to push Congress to pass the Save America Act, which would, among other things, require proof of citizenship to vote. He even recently refused to sign a big, popular, bipartisan bill addressing the cost of housing in, quote, protest about the Save America Act. That didn't move the needle. So last night, he commanded the national airwaves in a way that only a president can to once again push for it.
14: Addressing this crisis of election security demands that Congress must pass the Save America Act. How easy is that to do unless you want to cheat? The only reason you wouldn't do it is you want to cheat.
11: Okay, that's the president making that claim, doing a call to action. How likely is that to affect the Save America Act's chances of passage?
13: It doesn't have the vote it needs to pass in the Senate. Yes, Republicans control that chamber, but it can't get past a filibuster without Democratic votes. And even if Republicans tried procedural moves to get around the filibuster, it doesn't look like there's enough Republican support to pass this either. And here's the thing. This is an election year, and there are a lot of Republicans on the ballot who would much rather focus on the issue voters repeatedly say is most important to them, the cost of living.
11: Did the president speak to those affordability concerns?
13: Very briefly, he went through sort of our greatest hits reel of the first 18 months back in office. No tax on tips, a blockbuster stock market. There was a brief mention of a recent inflation report that showed some improvement. He said very little about the war with Iran, which has driven up prices. And if you just step back here, it's remarkable. If you told me the president was going to give an address to the nation from the White House this week, a week where the Iran ceasefire broke down and he has ordered nightly bombing raids on Iranian targets, the assumption would be that he needed to address this escalation. But that is not what he did.
11: Wow. Should we expect Trump to keep talking about this elections?
13: Yes. I mean, he's still talking about 2020. The phrase he used in that clip we played, unless you want to cheat, is the president of the United States laying the groundwork to say that the elections this fall, where Republicans are widely expected to take losses, won't be fair. He talked a lot about vulnerabilities in the system, but didn't offer any proof that they'd been exploited. But it doesn't take finding a smoking gun to sow doubts and potentially depress voter turnout. And that might be self-defeating. Trump needs voters who often sit out midterms but show up for him to vote in big numbers for Republican members of Congress not named Trump.
11: NPR's Tamara Keith, thank you so much for that reporting.
13: You're welcome.
12: For more about the White House release of intelligence documents about election security, we've called out the top Democrat on the House Intelligence Committee, Representative Jim Himes of Connecticut. Congressman, you wrote an op-ed for the New York Times before the speech titled, "Trump's Election Denial Has Never Been More Dangerous." So did he deliver the speech you expected?
15: His delivery was actually a great deal more brazen than I thought. I thought, if you read my editorial, that he might, sort of pick and choose intelligence to point to something more ominous than reality. But let me not put too fine a point on it. The president lied to the American people last night. He made a case that our elections were corrupt. Now, by the way, not the 2016 election that he won or the 2024 election that he won, but the 2020 election, which he did not actually win. Apparently, Democrats forgot, or the Chinese or others forgot how to compromise elections in the two that he won. But the point is that it is an utterly false statement to say that our elections are corrupt. He made the argument that the Chinese had done a massive election interference. That's just flat out false. And if you want to check that, I would urge you to do what the president urged you to do, which is to look at whitehouse.gov, go to the section on Chinese interference, and what you will see is documents with which I am familiar in my role as a member of the Gang of Eight that are almost completely redacted.
12: Congressman, you said more brazen than you thought. What was the most brazen part?
15: Well, probably the most – well, again, our elections are not corrupt. They are fair and free, and that is sort of an undebatable fact based on the evidence that is out there. The Chinese election interference never occurred. What troubled me most, quite frankly, was the third big lie, that there had been this grand conspiracy, this deep state action to keep the actual intelligence from the American people. Again, a complete lie, and though it gets a little esoteric, there is a public report. An intelligence community assessment issued in January. By the way, the report was created under then Director of National Intelligence John Ratcliffe. That's Donald Trump's guy. And it said, it highlighted a dissent inside the intelligence community. One individual from the Director of National Intelligence Office on Cyber said that he believed that perhaps the Chinese had actually tried to not change voting tallies or whatever, but to influence the election. That dissent is prominently featured in that public ICA, it's known as, an intelligence community assessment. Mm-hmm. So this notion that there was a grand conspiracy is flat out false.
12: Now, we just heard from a reporter, Tamara Keith, who mentioned that Trump is possibly setting up a reaction if Republicans lose in November, that the election was not fair. Do Democrats have a plan to make sure that people can trust the results in November?
15: Yeah, look, all we can do is point people to the facts, and the facts are there for all to see, including, by the way, on the documents that the president touted last night. But I will also tell you that we are participating in much broader efforts to make sure that at the most local level, which is where elections are administered, that those administrators know the law. For example, that federal officers cannot appear with weapons at voting sites, which is something I'm sure the president will consider, having watched what happened on January 6, 2021, when his people attacked the Capitol of the United States. And we're making sure that there will be plenty of witnesses and others to at least record any attempted shenanigans by civilians or government employees, heaven forbid, who are acting on the president's behalf.
12: Congressman, what do you say to voters who, no matter what is presented in terms of evidence, are dug in with the belief that elections are somehow rigged or not on the up and up?
15: Well, you ask a question that has been exceedingly painful in both of Trump's presidencies. He has supporters who, if he tells them that the moon is made of green cheese, there is no fact, there is no evidence that will cause them to disbelieve whatever it is that the president says. The good news is that's a relatively small percentage of people. But I'm trying to remind everybody, again, just look at the evidence and consider what I said before. Apparently, the two elections that he won were fine, but the one that everybody knows he lost was not fine. It's just sort of absurd. Now, here's the key point. America will get the democracy that its citizenry deserves. And if we have become a citizenry that is so obsessed with social media and willing to make conclusions based on no evidence, we'll lose our democracy. And quite frankly, that's what Donald Trump is counting on.
12: Congressman Jim Himes from Connecticut. He's a top Democrat on the House Permanent Select Committee on Intelligence. Thank you for joining us.
15: Thank you.
11: President Trump's longtime teleprompter operator was not running the prompter last night. Gabe Perez is on unpaid leave because he allegedly made nearly $100,000 by placing bets on what Trump would or would not say in speeches. He used the prediction market site Kalshi. Perez has worked for the president since 2016 and got a shout out from Trump on the campaign trail in Reno in 2024.
16: I have a guy, Gabe. He's excellent. I've had some real bad ones, but I have Gabe. Some of the bad ones, they go so fast, you know, I will go and pop, pop, pop, pop, pop, pop, pop, pop. I say, slow the damn down. No, a good one is really like gold.
12: Kelsey surveillance systems detected unusual behavior around presidential speeches, and an investigation led to Perez. That's according to two people with knowledge of the investigation who were not authorized to speak publicly. Perez is now in settlement talks with federal regulators. White House Press Secretary Karoline Leavitt addressed this during Thursday's press briefing.
17: I'm aware of the report. The president is too. I spoke with him about it. He believes it's deeply unfortunate and frankly a disgrace.
11: Kalshi froze about $90,000 of Perez's profits, and he has been banned from betting on the site. White House staff have been warned not to use government information on prediction market sites. The behavior could also be criminally prosecuted. Columbia University law professor Joshua Mitz studies market manipulation and insider trading.
18: Legally, it's not always straightforward whether the person was in fact receiving confidential information or not.
12: He doesn't think this kind of insider betting, though, is widespread.
18: For most people in positions of power, this will be too risky to justify the few thousand dollars that they might make.
12: And Mitz says as prosecutors and regulators catch insider trading, it will deter people from trying.

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1: And this is KCLU, public radio for the Central and South Coast. Good morning. I'm Russ Maloney. 7:22. Coming up, Morning Edition continues. In the mood for a good epic movie? Well, one of the most anticipated movies of the summer, Christopher Nolan's take on The Odyssey, brings that epic to IMAX screens and beyond. We'll get a review from NPR's Glenn Weldon. That's on the way, 7:38 on KCLU. Well, Friday morning commute, not an odyssey, unless that's just the normal length of your drive, but we don't have any incidents adding to travel times this morning. Just delays in the normal spots for a Friday morning in the summer. And this Friday in the summer is going to be a very nice day, a little cooler than it's been. We don't have any heat advisories or extreme heat warnings or anything like that. And the cooling will continue through the weekend into early next week. Patchy fog and clouds on the coast. Gradual clearing there. Highs in the 70s along the coast, central coast area. 80s in our inland spots throughout the Tri-Counties. Patchy fog and increasing clouds tonight into tomorrow. That will be the pattern each night and morning through the weekend and early next week. Again, highs in the 70s, coastal and 80s inland. Through early next week, we expect a warming trend by the middle of next week and maybe high temperatures above normal again by the end of next week. But we have a weekend in between that, so just worry about the weekend. 7:24 Morning Edition on this Friday on KCLU. 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
3: 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You're listening to KCLU Morning Edition for a Friday. Working for the weekend. The weekend almost here. The weather is going to be cooler. And we are hoping that you will step up and heat things up here at the studio with a pledge, because it's the last full day of our summer membership drive. And if you're just joining us, boy, a lot of excitement here, because we have a chance to earn a huge chunk of money, the biggest amount of money during our entire membership drive today. Here with KCLU General Manager Mary Olson, explain what's going on.
4: Oh my gosh, so exciting. Friends, if you haven't had the opportunity yet to contribute during our summer campaign, here's the reason to give today. 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Our biggest challenge this entire drive. We are so excited for this opportunity. But friends, we have to earn this money. So if you're new to KCLU, here's how it works. Every single hour, there's a different goal. And why that's important is we want to make sure that each program generates enough income to pay for itself. Now, Morning Edition and then later on this evening, All Things Considered, they're the most popular programs and they're the most expensive. Right now, during the next few hours, it's the most listened to time of the day. That is why the goals are so large. We have our largest two goals coming up here, and we're going to need your help. 25 gifts are needed between now and 8 o'clock. 25 gifts. Lance, we have our first two in. Thank you for that. Two in, but we have 23 to go. Can we do it? Absolutely we can. I just really believe if we lay out the facts for you, that you're going to understand it's a wise thing to do, and it's a fair thing to do. You use the service, you're listening, it's something you value, and I know it's something

0: Christians. They're in it for profit. And nothing wrong with that. It's America. That's the way the system works. But their main motivator in what they do, and you know, make no mistake about it, is to make money. That's what they do. And, you know, we are here because we need to pay the bills. When you make a pledge, you're helping us to pay that bill for Morning Edition, for All Things Considered, all the shows that you listen to. The way it works is all the stations around the country chip in and pay for the programs. It costs a lot of money, obviously, to have these reporters around the world, to, you know, have the anchors, to have all the infrastructure, all of that cost money, and all of the stations pay a fee and chip in. 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This is it. 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We're hoping to get you on board. 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
1: 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Now Iran controls the strait and ship traffic is stalled. 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
7: Live from NPR News in Washington, I'm Dave Mattingly. Flood watches and warnings remain in effect in South Texas, where days of heavy rains and flooding have left at least two people dead. The governor says authorities have made more than 200 water rescues, many involving people stranded by high water in their vehicles. Some areas of Texas Hill Country have been hit with more than 2 feet of rain this week. New York, Philadelphia, Washington, and Charlotte are among the cities under air quality alerts today because of smoke from wildfires in Canada. Safety advocates are raising concerns after federal transportation officials removed a set of road safety recommendations from a government website. Here's NPR's Joel Rose.
8: The Federal Highway Administration has quietly cut its list of proven safety countermeasures, basically a collection of best practices that have been shown to make roads safer. Gone are bike lanes, speed cameras, and several other strategies to make drivers slow down. The Federal Highway Administration says it's getting back to basics and putting safety first. Transportation Secretary Sean Duffy was more blunt. In a post on X last week, Duffy wrote that the Biden administration, quote, used your money for DEI bike lanes and climate change, unquote, and said that would stop. Safety advocates say the administration is undercutting proven strategies to reduce crashes and save lives. Joel Rose, NPR News.
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6: With KCLU News, I'm Russ Maloney. A new survey reports two of the least affordable cities in the state are in the Tri-Counties. Los Angeles Times reports Santa Barbara is ranked as third least affordable and San Luis Obispo 10th. The survey compared median home prices to median incomes to help determine affordability. The report says the median home price in Santa Barbara right now is $1.5 million and $935,000 in San Luis Obispo. A new federal law aims to regulate college programs that offer poor returns on investment. The policy requires colleges and universities nationwide prove their graduates earn at least the median wage of workers with only a high school diploma. Otherwise, students could eventually lose access to federal loans. CalMatters' Adam Eckelman says that to comply with the new law, colleges in California have to prove their graduates are earning more than $36,000 a year, about $18 an hour.
9: Data from the U.S. Department of Education found that roughly 90% of California graduates earn at least that much. But graduates from about 300 California college programs aren't meeting that threshold, especially those in cosmetology, medical assisting, and the arts.
6: California schools that are not

0: currently meeting the standard have at least 2 more years to show results. If they don't, their students could lose access to loans as soon as July 1st, 2028. 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

0: Good morning, 7:34. You're listening to KCLU Morning Edition. Friday morning, the weekend is at hand. Yay for us. Oh, the weekend is here. And we're hoping to get the weekend off to a great start by finishing up our membership drive. In fact, this is the last full day of the drive. We'll be with you tomorrow morning for Weekend Edition, and then a three-hour marathon of Wait, Wait, Don't Tell Me. If you love Wait, Wait, boy, you're going to want to join us tomorrow, because 3 hours of Wait, Wait, Don't Tell Me. But right now, we've got a big challenge, a big opportunity, a chance to earn $30,000 today if we can meet our hourly goals all day today. And we're off to a good start. Some of your fellow listeners helped us meet this 6 o'clock hour goal. We're in the 7 o'clock hour. We need 25 pledges during the course of the hour. And we have our first handful of pledges in, but we are racing the clock. We need to get those 25 pledges in by 8 o'clock if we're going to stay on track to earn that extra $30,000. Here with KCLU General Manager Mary Olson. Good morning, Mary.
1: Good morning. Good morning, Lance. Okay, friends, 25 gifts are needed before 8 o'clock. As Lance has said, we have our first 10 in. 10 in. That's terrific. We're off to a good start. 10 in, 15 to go. And again, just a friendly reminder, we have to make every hourly goal in order to continue for the next hour. So thank you to each and every one of you who have made a pledge and made a gift this entire membership drive. Thank you. A big thank you to those, you know, of you listening right now who have already come to the phone or headed to your laptop this morning. We appreciate you. We are really working hard. $30,000 is a lot of extra money for KCLU. And candidly, friends, we can't do it without you. I mean, your support has always been important, but now with the loss of federal funding, friends, it's critical. You are the U in KCLU. 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It's such an unusual upside-down system. I'm sure all the MBAs, all of you folks with business degrees are scratching your head saying, how exactly does this work? 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And then we kind of cross, you know, our fingers and hope that you will step up and do the right thing and become a member. 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And you guys come through for us. 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
0: Now, in this brief little break in Morning Edition, this brief little break, we just need three pledges to keep on track for this hour. Three pledges. You can be one of those three. By the way, I'm so excited. We're going to hear about, you know, there's a lot of buzz about this. Christopher Nolan's new movie, The Odyssey, with Matt Damon, comes out this weekend. It's, in fact, there were previews last night. We're going to hear about that in just a second. But right now, looking for three pledges. You can be one of those three to help us get towards that hourly goal. KCLU.org, KCLU.org, or call us 805-493-9200. 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
2: 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I'm Leila Faldin.
3: And I'm A. Martinez.
4: No one could stand between me and home. Not even the gods.
3: Christopher Nolan's film, The Odyssey, is here. And some theaters started selling tickets for opening weekend a year ago. Now screenings as early as 3 a.m. are available. NPR critic Glenn Weldon avoided the 3 a.m. rush. He got to see it earlier this week. Glenn, there aren't too many directors, I guess, that people would trust with an epic story like this. But Christopher Nolan probably is on that list. How has he told this tale?
5: Well, I mean, this is pretty terrific. It delivers. It does exactly what it sets out to do. It transports you, right? I mean, this is old school Hollywood cinema. And I didn't have your confidence. I was worried when it was announced that Christopher Nolan was making The Odyssey. My take was this guy, because as a filmmaker, yeah, he's given to a certain amount of spectacle. But this is the guy who likes to keep things really grounded and tactile and practical. And, you know, I think he's famously disinclined to the more what, emotive, expressionistic aspects of the human experience, stuff like wonder and awe and fantasy, that's not his wheelhouse. This is the guy, let's remember, who made the Batmobile look like, you know, a giant military doorstop. I was worried he's going to make it all serious and dour and gray and take out the magic, take out the gods and monsters. And let's be real, if you take out the gods and monsters from the Odyssey, all you're left with is a story about a deadbeat dad who goes out for a pack of smokes and keeps driving. It's boring. Yeah. Yep. You need the gods and monsters. They're here. They're on the call sheet. They are bringing everything they need to. They're doing it with this epic sweep and grandeur on a huge Hollywood budget. This movie is made to get butts in seats and keep them there for 3 hours. And this is a time when I think both audiences and certainly the theater industry need something epic.
6: Wow. All right. So Matt Damon plays Odysseus. How did he do? Is he kind of just Jason Bourne in sandals and a weirdo helmet?
5: Well, let me put it this way. In the poem, Odysseus really has only one trait. He is cunning. He is sly. He's full of guile. Matt Damon, fine actor, not my go-to guy for guile. You go to him for like two-fisted stand-up guy solidness, stolidness, right? But it works here because Nolan has turned Odysseus into a pretty conventional Hollywood action hero with an uber-conventional Hollywood narrative arc that involves processing guilt and remorse. And that's what Matt Damon can do, and he does it here. I mean, you know, this is not Homer's Odyssey. The classical scholars are going to get their togas in a bunch, but this is Nolan's Odyssey, and it works.
6: Now, you mentioned before how Christopher Nolan has a very particular way of making movies, and in this case, filming movies. So talk about his process and how it changes the viewing experience.
5: Well, he filmed this using IMAX cameras entirely because he wanted it to be as big as possible and make it for the big screen and be as clear as possible. Every inch of the frame is crystal clear. And that's required a lot of logistical innovation. He had to build boxes around the IMAX cameras because they're so loud that you couldn't hear dialogue. This is not digital AI slop. There is one scene I'm thinking of in particular involving the witch Circe, which you think, well, this has to be CGI, but it is entirely done with practical effects and puppets and camera placement. And epic films like this one can get away from even the best directors, but this guy shows up prepared. He knows exactly what he wants. And that commitment we talked about earlier to the tactile and to the practical, that serves him really well here because it gives all the fantastic elements of the film a real weight, a solidness, a reality, which is exactly what you cannot get with CGI and digital effects. That's something that's been missing from movies for a long time now.
6: All right, that's Glenn Weldon. And Glenn, thanks a lot.
5: Thank you.

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1: And this is KCLU. Good morning. I'm Russ Maloney. It is coming up on 7:43. On the way, in a little less than 10 minutes, we will go out on a commercial crab boat in Chesapeake Bay with an NPR reporter who evidently, according to the little notes here, hooked on crabbing. He became hooked on it. But Maryland has more than 5,000 commercial licenses for crabbers, but tens of thousands more just do it for fun. We'll hear that. Plus, StoryCorps on the way. We'll find out about the Alaska Blanket Toss. Yes, Alaska Blanket Toss. StoryCorps coming up in about 10 minutes. 7:51. KCLU. Thousand Oaks, Highway 101 South, Westlake Boulevard. Accident there just past it. A little bit of a delay. Not much of one, but you'll slow down through that area. International news headlines now from the BBC, KCLU.
2: Good morning, I'm Jacob Evans at the BBC. Kuwait says Iranian airstrikes have damaged a power plant and water desalination stations. Iran says it targeted US military assets in Kuwait and Bahrain, as well as in Jordan and Syria. If confirmed, it would be the first known attack on Syria, which under its president Ahmed al-Shara has resisted being drawn into the conflict. Barbara Platasha is in Jerusalem.
3: Tehran said it was responding to deadly U.S. strikes that included five bridges, a railway station, and an airport. The Americans mentioned only military targets. The BBC has verified an attack on one bridge.
2: Hundreds of foreign nationals are gathering outside embassies in South Africa, seeking help to return home as the authorities intensify a nationwide immigration crackdown. South African police say more than 8,000 undocumented migrants have been arrested in the past 2 weeks. The BBC's Pumza Fihlani.
4: Campaigners have been calling for stricter immigration controls, saying the unchecked influx of foreign nationals was putting a strain on the country's resources. But the protests have not been without controversy, with African governments accusing protest leaders of xenophobia.
2: And Italian police have raided the offices of several luxury brands over suspicions they use subcontractors employing exploited Chinese workers. Prosecutors say they've uncovered numerous instances of exploitative working conditions among the supply chains of brands including Prada, Chanel and Dolce & Gabbana. I'm Jacob Evans at the BBC in London.
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0: Actually, I think if you're a mom or dad, you don't need this song. You know schools have been out for summer. It's 7:45. You're listening to KCLU Morning Edition on a Friday. It's the last full day of our summer membership drive. If you've made a pledge, thank you. If you haven't, well, maybe it's kind of good you waited till now in a way, because we could certainly use your help this morning. We've got a huge challenge, a chance to earn an extra $30,000 during the course of the day if we meet our hourly goals. Our friends at Sage Publishing and a generous donor in Santa Barbara saying they'll give us $30,000 if we meet our goals during the day today. We did it during the 6 o'clock hour, thanks to some of your fellow listeners. We're working on that goal for the 7 o'clock hour. We need 25 pledges, and hopefully you're going to help us do that. Here with KCLU General Manager Mary Olson. Good morning, Mary.
1: Good morning, Lance. You've heard me say it before. It's always a good time to make a gift to KCLU, but it's an especially good time now during Matching Minutes. My goodness, this comes at a wonderful time. We have 10 of those 25 gifts in, Lance. 10. We need 15 to go. 15 to go. And what a great time to do it during Matching Minutes. Just to refresh your memory, during this little slice of time, and you can always tell Matching Minutes is happening when you hear the music and the clock ticking, every single dollar you donate, every single dollar is going to be matched. 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So think of it this way. Maybe you want to become a sustaining member, which is absolutely terrific. 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And you give $10 a month. Well, during Matching Minutes, it's like giving $20 a month. Maybe you said, I want to give a one-time donation of $100. Terrific. Given you during Matching Minutes, it's like giving $200. You see how it works. Every single dollar is needed. Every single dollar is doubled for the next few minutes. It's free money for KCLU. So friends, what are you waiting for? This is a great time for us to play catch up. As I said, we need 15 more gifts before 8 a.m. to keep us on track. This hour and next hour, the most listened to hours of the entire day. And we have the biggest goals. It makes sense. So help us now by doing your part. Just do your part at kclu.org.
0: It is really quick. It is really easy. If you've never been a member, we would love to hear from you. 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
1: Right. We can do it with your help, friends. One of the things that Lance and I get asked is, but wait a minute, I Matching Minutes, I still want some of that stuff I heard you talking about. Okay, it is still there. 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When you put in, let's say, for example, you put in $10 or $15, there's a drop-down menu and all the things are there. We're having a party at KCLU. We've got these fantastic KCLU NPR socks. We have a wine from the Marjoram Wine Company. We have the great Diana Ross tickets coming up. We have it all. 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We are racing the clock. We have about 25 seconds left. Still plenty of time. 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
2: Coming up as Morning Edition continues after 8 o'clock on this Friday, heavy smoke from Canadian wildfires blanketing parts of the U.S., and physicians are warning about the dangers.
3: The data is very clear that pollution from wildfires has all kinds of health effects.
2: More on what the East Coast can expect in the coming days and what people in the affected areas can do to stay safe. That story on the way at 8:10 on KCLU. Highs in the 60s and 70s today, or 70s and 80s today, 70s on the coast, 80s inland, KCLU.
4: It's Morning Edition from NPR News. I'm A. Martinez. For tens of thousands of people on the Chesapeake Bay, summer means catching and eating blue crabs. NPR's Frank Langfitt recently tried his hand with the help of a local crabber.
5: So it's a little after 5 o'clock in the morning here along the Chesapeake Bay. The sun is not up yet, and we're heading out to catch some crabs.
6: My name is Jack Torney.
5: Torney's 23. Crabs commercially near Annapolis and likes to head out early to claim the best spots. Torney catches crabs on what's called a trot line.
6: What is on the lines is fresh razor clams. This is some of the best bait there is for catching Maryland blue crabs.
5: Torney drops a line the length of 8 football fields into the brown, brackish water. A half hour later, we're pulling the line up on a roller along the side of the boat. Little mesh bags of bait surface every 16 feet, sometimes with crabs attached. So Jack is steering with his left hand, and in his right is a mesh net. And what he does is he dips it into the water and catches the crab before the crab can release from the bait. The bay and its tidal tributaries stretch more than 11,000 miles. People crab recreationally all over the shoreline. They use metal cages called crab pots, but trot lining is much more fun. You catch the crabs one by one. Torney hands me the net. We stare at the surface, waiting for the white flash of the crab's belly as it emerges from the water.
6: Right there, that's a big one.
5: Oh! I missed it. I was too slow.
6: A little too slow, but also you didn't dig deep enough under him.
5: I did not go deep enough to get him. The line moves fast. Crabs have great vision and can drop off quickly. Torney coaches me. He says sometimes you have to dip the net 3 feet below the surface to catch them.
6: Right there, that's a crab.
5: Oh! I get.
6: No
5: I went,
6: way,
5: I,
6: you got him.
5: I got him. Yeah, I finally went deeper like you told me
6: is.
5: To. You just got to go really deep.
6: You got to dig deep underneath of him.
5: I just got him. When I caught him, you couldn't even see him. He was so far down in the water. It was so murky.
6: Let me speed up just a tad.
5: I got him.
6: That's a doubler. Yeah.
5: Awesome. I have no idea what a doubler is. Turns out it's a male crab carrying a female underneath. This is fun. I really love this part of it. I love the hunting for the crabs.
6: I agree. That's one of my favorite parts, too.
5: Part of it, I wasn't...
6: Right there.
5: Got him. We continue down the line. I get faster, dig deeper. That's a jumbo.
6: Right there.
5: Oh. After 10 minutes, I'm already tired, but I've also brought in a dozen crabs. Frank Langfitt, NPR News, on the Chesapeake Bay.
4: Time now for StoryCorps. The World Eskimo Indian Olympics are underway in Alaska. Reginald Jewell III grew up watching his father compete in the games by getting launched into the air from a walrus skin blanket.
7: I might be a short little fat man, but I love to fly.
4: That's Jewell's father, Reggie. He's considered the all-time greatest blanket toss champion. Contestants get thrown up to 30 feet and perform spins and tricks. Father and son recently sat down for StoryCorps.
8: Can you tell me about the first time you did the blanket toss?
7: Gosh, I was probably about 11, just a skinny little kid. I got thrown up, but I went off course over the people, and I was headed to the ground. One big man ended up catching me. I was pretty scared, and I turned to walk away, not knowing the blanket was directly behind me. I walked right onto it, so they picked it back up and tossed me again. I probably would never have gotten back on that skin. But when I looked down, I saw 400 people all looking up to watch me. I realized that I was enjoying myself.
8: You know, as a kid, I didn't know how big you were until I got older. And then I remember you cleaning out your showcase, throwing away a lot of the medals that you had. And I asked why. You told me, I don't want you to feel like you have to live up to it. You grow into what it is that you want to do.
7: I didn't want you guys to live with this pressure. Children should have the liberty of finding their own gifts.
8: And so, what did you think when I first started?
7: I was surprised that you were interested in learning the sport. But as a parent, I was proud.
8: You know, a couple of years back, you came out of retirement.
7: Mm-hmm. I had just gone through cancer treatment, had my nose removed, but I wanted my grandkids to see that you don't have to let those things stop you.
8: Yeah.
7: Both of us competed.
8: That was pretty cool.
7: It was fun to watch you. And even though you're 50 pounds heavier, you still grab more air than I did.
8: Standing next to you, on the podium. I was in your shadow, but you taught me over the years. What was more valuable is that we finished the finish line together. I just hope that we are able to do it every year.
7: Yeah.
8: Because big boys can fly too.
4: Reggie Jewell and his son Reginald for StoryCorps in Anchorage, Alaska. 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
9: Summertime, and the living is easy.
0: Good morning. It's 7:56. Oh, StoryCorps. That's one of the great things that you get on Morning Edition, and one of the things you get from NPR right here on KCLU. It is the summer membership drive. Today's the last full day of the drive. If you're just catching up with us, we've got a challenge going on, a chance to earn $30,000 if we meet our goals. Hourly goals all through the day today. It happened during the 6 o'clock hour. Your fellow listeners came through. We need 25 pledges during the course of the 7 o'clock hour. Checking in with KCLU General Manager Mary Wilson to see how we're doing on that goal.
1: Yeah. Okay, friends, we're at 20. 20 in 5 to go. Thank you to everyone for stepping up. That is amazing. 20. We are 5 gifts short of making this hourly goal. Can we do it? Absolutely. If you right now, friend, right now, if you grab your laptop or you have the KCLU app, maybe on your phone, and you just go to kclu.org and you tap that donate button, we just get basic information. It only takes a couple of minutes, I promise. Name, address, very fast. But wow, it's really powerful. It is really making a statement. It is saying a lot when you make that gift. It's saying that you trust KCLU, you believe in freedom of the press, that you want to make sure there's an alternative source other than mainstream media, and that you care about investing in this station for this community enough that you're willing to part with some of your hard-earned dollars. And I can promise you it will be some of the hardest working dollars you will ever donate, because your money is going to support the programming that you use and you've come to rely on. 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We are looking for 5 more friends to step up. Or if it's easier, by all means, give us a jingle at 805-493-9200. 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And you guys came through for us. You're amazing. You are amazing. You helped fill that gap last year. But this is something that we're going to have to contend with year after year. Okay. So all of you folks, if you're listening, friends, if you haven't made a gift ever before, let today be the day. Let this moment be the moment. Maybe you gave a few years ago and you're not current. I hope that you will go to kclu.org, and we want to welcome you back into the KCLU family. Lance, now looking for 4. 4 gifts separate us from going one step further, getting closer to that $30,000.
0: Okay, so 21 of your fellow listeners came through during the course of this hour, but we need the final 4. We're down to our last minute, actually. So racing the clock a little bit, kclu.org, 805-493-9200, 805-493-9200. 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
2: 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President Trump declassified intelligence reports, he says, back up his claims about election fraud. 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I'm Russ Maloney. As Trump was repeating baseless election claims in primetime, the United States was attacking bridges used by civilians in Iran. It also destroyed infrastructure in a major Iranian port. Those stories and more, all on the way this hour. 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
10: From NPR News in Washington, I'm Windsor Johnston. The United States is expanding its airstrike campaign against Iran. The U.S. military struck Iranian bridges and power infrastructure overnight. NPR's Jana Rapp reports Tehran retaliated by hitting military targets across the region.
11: The U.S. military says it struck dozens of Iranian targets overnight in attacks meant to degrade Iranian military capability. The targets included six bridges in a southern Iranian province along the Strait of Hormuz and electrical installations. Deliberate attacks on civilian infrastructure could be considered war crimes under international law. Iran said it struck U.S. military targets in Qatar, Bahrain, Kuwait, and Oman in retaliation. In the Kurdistan region of Iraq, an opposition group said at least eight Iranian Kurdish fighters were killed in an Iranian airstrike. Jane Araf, NPR News, Amman.
10: Lettuce grown in Mexico has been linked to a multi-state outbreak of cyclospora. NPR's Allison Aubrey reports the Food and Drug Administration is warning do not eat shredded iceberg lettuce served at Taco Bell locations in the impacted states.
12: The multi-state outbreak includes cyclospora cases in Indiana, Kentucky, Michigan, Ohio, and West Virginia. Investigators at the CDC found 1,644 people infected with cyclospora reported eating Taco Bell in these five states. An analysis of 190 cyclospora cases in Michigan, where the person reported eating at Taco Bell, found 90% of those interviewed reported eating iceberg lettuce. In a statement from Taco Bell, the company says it's taken immediate action to voluntarily remove potential impacted lettuce in these states. FDA's traceback investigation has identified a single supplier of iceberg lettuce from Mexico. The diarrheal illness, which also leads to fatigue and loss of appetite, was first identified in May and has hospitalized dozens. Allison Aubrey, NPR News.
10: President Trump addressed the nation last night, arguing that newly declassified intelligence shows serious vulnerabilities in U.S. elections. Democratic Representative Jim Himes of Connecticut tells NPR that Trump's argument specifically focuses on the election he lost.
13: He made a case that our elections were corrupt. Now, by the way, not the 2016 election that he won or the 2024 election that he won, but the 2020 election, which he did not actually win. Apparently, Democrats forgot, or the Chinese or others forgot, how to compromise elections in the two that he won.
10: Trump also used his speech to press Congress to pass the Save America Act, one of his top legislative priorities. The measure would require proof of U.S. citizenship to register to vote and photo identification to cast a ballot in federal elections. The bill does not have the votes to pass in the Senate. This is NPR News in Washington.
2: And with KCLU News, I'm Russ Maloney. Santa Barbara County has won a round in its legal battle over the controversial restart of an oil pipeline there. The county refused to grant permits to Sable Oil Corporation for the restart of the pipeline that ruptured in 2015, as well as for some fuel processing facilities. Sable and ExxonMobil sued, asserting the denial of permits was an illegal taking of the company's property. Sable contended the original permits for the decades-old pipeline give it permission to repair and restart the system. This week, a U.S. District Court judge rejected the arguments that the property had been illegally taken. Despite the court ruling, the pipeline system has been in operation since March. The federal government used a 1950s-era law intended for national emergencies to declare Sable could bypass local and state regulators and resume operations. That action is being challenged by the state in court. Authorities have identified human remains discovered in an isolated area near Santa Paula, but we still don't know what led to the man's death. The body was found July 11th south of Cornell Drive in the Santa Clara Riverbed. The remains were badly decomposed, but investigators had a lead. There was a missing persons report for a man known to frequent the Santa Paula area. David Carrillo was last seen alive in April. An autopsy by the Ventura County Medical Examiner's Office confirmed the body as that of the missing 43-year-old. The cause of death still has not been determined. Santa Paula detectives are looking for anyone who remembered seeing Carrillo in April. It's an early harvest for wine grape growers on the Central Coast. KCLU's John Palminteri has details.
14: This will not be a normal wine harvest season. Already, wine grapes are being picked. As of June 30th, some Santa Barbara County wine grape growers, especially those that are picking for sparkling wine, have started to bring in some grapes. The first grapes that normally come in are grapes used for sparkling wine and light white wines, like Sauvignon Blanc. They're always picked first. We have had some spring heat waves in California, and many grape growers are picking early. It's not just in the Central Coast, but also in Sonoma and Russian River areas. Many of the vintners will be talking about that this weekend at the California Wine Festival coming to Santa Barbara. It's still unclear what the demand for Central Coast wines will be this year. There have been changes in consumer interest in wine, and they're trying to figure out what the new normal is on consumption. In Santa Barbara, John Palminteri, KCLU News.
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0: 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It's 8:07. You're listening to Morning Edition on KCLU Friday morning. Hopefully you've got a nice weekend planned ahead, cooler weather on the forecast. And we are here because we're trying to wrap up our membership drive, our summer drive. This is the last full day of the drive, and we've got a huge challenge going on this morning, a chance to earn an extra $30,000 if we meet our hourly goals during the course of the day today. Here with KCLU General Manager Mary Olson, I have to ask, first of all, how did we end up in the 7 o'clock hour? Are
1: yes,
0: we on track?
1: We made it. You guys are amazing. We actually went 2 over our goals. So, whew, that was terrific. So, we now, though, Lance, as you know, every hour has a new goal. This is our largest goal for the day, 30. 30 gifts must come. I know. 30 gifts must come in between now and 9 a.m. when Morning Edition is over. Friends, this is the last day for Morning Edition, this membership drive. I bet you this is the program you wake up with. Maybe you have your first cup of coffee with Morning Edition. Maybe you listen to us as you go for your morning run or as you're in the kitchen, you know, just packing your lunch for the day. And we're a part of your life, and we love that. We're really honored that you've chosen to spend time with us. Now we're asking you to invest in the programming that you've come to rely on, not just for yourself, but for the entire community, for your friends, for your neighbors, for your colleagues, for people that you don't know, up and down the Tri-Counties, to make sure that everyone has access to this station and this type of programming. It's so very important. 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We have new members. We have people who haven't given in a long time or a while who've come back. That's wonderful. But now we're reaching out to you, friend. Whatever category you may be in, now is the time to step up. Biggest goal of the day, but friend, you're getting us one step closer to $30,000. 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
0: And you know, it's funny because you talk about 30, but I look at this like you're feeding a little baby. you know, little spoonfuls at a time. We need five pledges, just five pledges during this break. Help get us off to a good start during the 8 o'clock hour. We're not going to get 30 pledges in the next 5 minutes.
1: Well, we could, because we know we have tens of thousands of friends listening right now. 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
0: the reality is, it's little bites. And if we can get five right now, we're going to go back to Morning Edition in just a couple of seconds. But five pledges right now at kclu.org. You're going to get us off to a great start. 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
4: 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Amy Martinez in Los Angeles, California.
18: And I'm Leila Fadel in Washington, D.C. Good morning. Election watchers say President Trump did not deliver on his promised really big news in a primetime address last night on election integrity.
4: For days, President Trump and his team have teased a bombshell announcement. Experts who spoke with NPR say there was nothing of the kind, including in a raft of documents the administration released purporting to show evidence of widespread election fraud. We'll hear from one of those experts in just a few minutes. First, though, some context.
18: NPR voting correspondent Miles Parks has been up all night going through those documents, and he joins me now to talk through it. Hi, Miles.
19: Hey, good morning.
18: Good morning. Okay, so the president has been making false claims for almost 6 years now that the election he lost in 2020 was rigged. Last night, he gave a speech about voting integrity. Was it more of the same?
19: It was. I mean, he hit on a bunch of the themes that will sound really familiar to anyone who's heard the president over the last few years. The idea that voting machines can't be trusted. The idea that non-citizens are voting en masse in American elections. Shadowy schemes by foreign governments to try to influence voting, that sort of thing. But our team at NPR started looking through all of these documents that the White House published, and it's not really clear what is actually new here that impacts our understanding of the security of America's elections. I talked with Adrian Fontes after the speech. He's Arizona's top voting official. He's a Democrat. Here's how he described it.
20: I kind of felt a little bit cheated. I was expecting some kind of delicious bombshell that we might be able to investigate, but instead I got a rehash of the same grievance.
19: Fontes was struck by how closely all these classified documents aligned with what was already public about the 2020 election.
18: So tell us a little bit more, like, the details here. What's actually in these documents?
19: So, I mean, take the idea about America's voting systems being vulnerable to hacking, for instance. The president said Americans were blatantly lied to about the security of our election infrastructure. They're vulnerable, referring to the machines, and they're easily compromised. But the documents released really just lay out concerns with voting equipment that were already known.
18: Like what?
19: So in some places, it's just really old. Election administration is known to be chronically underfunded. And for the past 10 years, American adversaries have targeted it. In some cases, that's looked like actually trying to break into registration systems. In other cases, it's trying to influence American voters online. But there's no evidence anyone has ever actually changed votes. That is a critical distinction. I was talking about that with Susan Greenhall at the advocacy group Free Speech for People. For years, she has worked to shine a light on some of the same problems that Trump is now focusing on.
21: Two things can be true at the same time, that we have ignored vulnerabilities in our voting systems for a long time, and there is no evidence that the election was rigged in 2020, and everything that has been put forth purporting to provide that evidence always falls apart like a cheap suit.
19: You know, even with those vulnerabilities, the bottom line is that almost everyone in the United States votes on a paper ballot, and those paper ballots after the 2020 election were investigated and audited over and over again, and widespread fraud was never found.
18: Now, another topic that came up a lot was China. The president said the country had amassed hundreds of millions of voter records and worked to undermine his election campaign in 2020. Is that true?
19: It is, but it's also not really news. You know, at the time, in 2020, the intelligence community publicly said that China preferred Joe Biden as a candidate, although there was some public disagreement on what the country was actually willing to do in terms of pushing that outcome. On the voter data stuff, this is a great example of something that sounds really scary, but actually didn't really shock people who work in elections. A lot of voter roll data is actually already public and easily accessible, and it was publicly known that China has long been interested in accumulating information about American voters and candidates. But again, did any of this actually impact votes? No. But still, the president and his allies are using it as justification to push for big changes to the voting process. And experts expect to see more of that as midterms get closer.
18: NPR's Miles Parks, thank you for that reporting, Miles.
19: Thank you.
3: All right, let's talk to David Becker. He's the executive director and founder of the Nonpartisan Center for Election Innovation and Research, the nonprofit that works with Republicans and Democrats on building trust in elections across the U.S. David, so you just heard NPR's Miles Parks reporting on the president's claim that China got a hold of voter data. And let's hear some of what the president said last night.
6: The People's Republic of China carried out what is believed to be the largest compromise of election data in history, resulting in China's illicit acquisition of 220 million U.S. voter files.
3: David, did that happen?
22: Well, I think we've long suspected that China was trying to accumulate as much data on Americans as possible. The intelligence community regularly confirms that. But this is probably the least concerning element of that Chinese operation. Voter lists in the United States are all public. Every state has a public version of their voter list. Some states literally put it on the web. You can just Google it. And states like Ohio and North Carolina. So it's not surprising at all that China would collect this data, and maybe that other foreign countries have collected this data as well. But this is just static data that you would collect. And it doesn't mean you can do anything to the actual vote. White House spokespeople came out last night and said, with this data, you could change registration records. You could vote on behalf of someone. You absolutely could not. This data would not be sufficient for that. And even if it occurred, we would know it happened because we'd get widespread reports of people having problems voting. And we didn't see anything like that.
3: Did you find any evidence of election fraud in the declassified documents that the Trump administration released?
22: No, I mean, I reviewed those documents. I've been working on this for quite some time. And if anything, yesterday's release of documents confirmed that the 2020 election was not stolen. This administration has been in total control of federal government for 18 months. They have used every tool within the federal government, the intelligence community, the Department of Justice, the Department of Homeland Security, the FBI, to try to find evidence of massive 2020 election fraud. And in those 18 months, they've produced nothing. And last night we heard White House spokespeople confirm that they have no evidence of any vote flipping, any changes in the votes, anything that would have changed the outcome of the 2020 election. What we heard last night actually confirms what we've known for nearly 6 years now after the paper ballots that we've used in all the states were audited. And that's the 2020 election was successfully run. The outcome represented the will of the people.
3: Okay. Now, President Trump also talked about non-citizens being registered to vote, something he called, quote, shocking. He didn't say, though, that they actually cast ballots, but that they were registered. Can you help us with some context on that?
22: Sure. My nonprofit actually looks at a lot of this research. We just published an update on that research this week. And what we know is that occasionally, almost always through administrative error, there are some ineligible individuals who get on the voter list. But that number is very small, and the number who actually vote is minuscule. And we know this not because I'm telling you that or because, you know, some advocates are saying that. The Trump administration itself has confirmed that. In this same report, in the documents that they released last night, the Trump administration confirmed they looked at 68 million voter records with highly specific personal information in it that was voluntarily shared by a certain group of states, enabling them to accurately match it to incomplete citizenship records that the Department of Homeland Security has. And in that 68 million, they found only 28,000 possible non-citizens. That is a rate of non-citizen registration around 0.04%. That's consistent with what we've seen regularly. We also know when the list of those potential non-citizens is reported to the states and they investigate, those numbers decline sharply because the Department of Homeland Security doesn't have complete citizenship data that it can match. So there are a few. The states are doing a very good job of flagging them. It's almost always by accident. Someone here who's in this country who's not a citizen would not choose to get registered because that will lead to deportation, a point that White House spokespeople made very clearly last night. So it's not likely that someone would choose to do this just for the big payoff of casting a single ballot in an election, which maybe 150 million ballots are cast.
3: That's David Becker, founder and executive director of the Nonpartisan Center for Election Innovation and Research. David, thanks.
22: Thank you.
18: Smoke from Canadian wildfires is plunging air quality into dangerous territory across the Midwest and East Coast. And as NPR's Ava Berger reports, the bad air will be hanging around for a while.
23: On a clear day, you can see forever. That iconic movie is set in New York City. But no one is seeing anything in New York today.
5: We had these crazy thunderstorms in New York City. All these alerts were going out and there was lightning. And then as soon as it stopped, all the sky turned orange. And that's when all the smoke really started to get bad.
23: That is Brooklyn resident Nicholas Isabella. Isabella is a storm chaser and photographer. He travels around the country documenting Mother Nature. So he's seen his fair share of bad weather. But the haze hanging over New York made even him pause.
5: It smells like somebody's having a campfire, but that smell is everywhere you walk around the city. You're smelling that.
23: The smoke is coming from wildfires that have been raging in Ontario and northern Minnesota all week. In Canada, there are over 800 active wildfires. Winds have sent the smoke southeast, where it has settled over the Midwest and the Mid-Atlantic states. On Thursday, air quality in Chicago, Detroit, and New York was among the worst of the world's major cities. The East Coast is expected to stay smoky at least through the weekend. This is putting millions of people at risk. Smoke is made up of tiny particles that can be inhaled deep into a person's lungs and even enter the bloodstream.
7: The data is very clear that pollution from wildfires has all kinds of health effects.
23: That's Dr. David Eisenman. He's a professor of medicine at the David Geffen School of Medicine at UCLA.
7: There are studies that show effects on the heart with increased heart attacks and heart failure. There's strokes associated with it, respiratory illnesses.
23: He added that air pollution is one of the top causes of premature deaths worldwide, along with smoking and high cholesterol. To stay safe, Eisenman recommends following the Environmental Protection Agency's guidelines for wildfire smoke, such as staying up to date on air quality reports and buying air purifiers and replacement filters. Depending on air quality, he says, reduce outdoor activity, and if you must be outside, wear an N95 mask. Ava Berger, NPR News.

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1: And this is KCLU, NPR for the Central and South Coast. Good morning. I'm Russ Maloney. It is 8:22. Coming up, as Morning Edition continues on this Friday, the U.S. struck bridges and a tower at a key Iranian port after Trump warned of attacks to force Iran to reopen the Strait of Hormuz as Iran continued retaliatory strikes. Details and the latest coming up in about 15 minutes, 8:38. We'll hear that story on KCLU. Friday light traffic, also summer light traffic in our Friday morning commute. Just delays in the normal spots throughout the tri-counties. And a little bit lighter traffic, again, as is the custom on a Friday and in the summer. Do have an off-ramp closed, Santa Barbara, Highway 101 North, Cabrillo Boulevard there. But otherwise, we're doing well on this Friday. Beautiful day and weekend on tap. I mean, it's been beautiful the last couple days, but really hot. So if you like really hot temperature, you'll be maybe a little disappointed, but still going to be plenty of warmth. Some patchy fog and clouds on the coast, Central Coast, Ventura, Santa Barbara. Gradual clearing in those areas, and we'll see highs in the 70s. Coast and coastal adjacent, but inland plenty of sun, highs in the 80s, some lower 90s in inland valley spots today. And this morning low cloud and fog overnight and into the morning each day will continue into early next week as we have a little stronger marine layer than we've had for the last several days. And that will keep temperatures a little cooler through the weekend, a couple degrees cooler than today, and again into early next week. 8:24 Morning Edition on this Friday, KCLU.
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2: 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Thanks for being a part of the KCLU family. 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Our friends at Sage Publication and a generous donor in Santa Barbara saying they'll give us $30,000 if we can meet our hourly goals all day long. Fellow listeners did that during the 6 o'clock hour. They did it during the 7 o'clock hour. Here we are on the 8 o'clock hour. We're looking for 30 pledges during the course of the hour. And the question, KCLU General Manager Mary Olson, is how are we doing?
3: We have our first five gifts in. Okay. Thank you to those five friends who stepped up. We appreciate you. Five in, 25 to go before 9 o'clock. Biggest goal of the day, but it's the most listened to hour of the day. We know that you're out there, friends. Lance and I are challenging you to fight inertia. I know in talking with so many of you throughout the year that there's a little bit of a disconnect. You know, I'll speak at events, Lance will speak at events, and we love meeting you and visiting with you. And I meet people, Lance, that know more about the station than I do practically. You know, they know every hour and they know the details, and I listen every morning. And then at the end of those conversations, I always look at them and say, are you a contributing member? And 9 times out of 10, I get that look of, oh no, she asked me. And that's okay. And they say, no, but I'm going to next time. And I do believe you. I think that there's a little bit of a disconnect between Lance and I saying, please make a gift. I think you're cheering us on saying, gosh, I hope they make the goal. I hope they earn this $30,000. I love the station. Friend, we're speaking to you. This is People Powered Radio, friend. You are the you in KCLU. It's your turn. You're up to bat. Thank you so much to everyone who has done it. Now you take the lead at KCLU.org.
2: 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You know, they do a good job of what they do, but their job, a big part of it is to make money. 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That's to bring you the news, to bring you information that you need, to bring you the traffic reports, the weather reports. Your pledges make all of that possible right now. So we are asking you.

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1: Before the U.S.-Iran war, about one-fifth of the world's oil passed freely through the Strait of Hormuz. Now Iran controls the strait and ship traffic is stalled. What precedent does that set for other waterways?
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7: Live from NPR News, I'm Lakshmi Singh. President Trump's appealing to American voters this midterm election year to believe his widely debunked allegations that the 2020 election he lost was rigged and that voting systems are vulnerable. NPR's Tamara Keith on Trump's speech to the nation last night.
8: President Trump has questioned the fairness of every election going back at least to 2016, an election he won. Now we're in another election year. The courts have blocked his executive actions to change election administration, and he has tried every lever he can to push Congress to pass the Save America Act, which would, among other things, require proof of citizenship to vote.
7: Texas's Hill Country has to confront a second straight year of catastrophic floods. Following several days of heavy rainfall, Chelsea Zhu with member station KUT says there were hundreds of rescues, but at least two lives were lost.
9: Here's Claudio Castillo. He says he's lived in the Hill Country for most of his life. In the tape, you can hear the Guadalupe River rushing in the background.
10: It's sad. It's just like a desert. It hits you. You know, it hits you pretty hard. Especially when you go right by Camp Mystic, you know, something happened pretty bad there.
9: He's talking about the girls' summer camp, where 25 campers and two counselors died in the flooding last year.
7: From Washington, this is NPR News.
6: With KCLU News, I'm Russ Maloney. A new survey reports two of the least affordable cities in the state are in the Tri-Counties. The Los Angeles Times survey has Santa Barbara ranked third least affordable and San Luis Obispo 10th. The survey compared median home prices to median incomes to help determine affordability. The report says the median home price in Santa Barbara right now is $1.5 million and $935,000 in San Luis Obispo. A new federal law aims to regulate college programs that offer poor returns on investment. The policy requires colleges and universities nationwide prove their graduates earn at least the median wage of workers with only a high school diploma. Otherwise, students could eventually lose access to federal loans. CalMatters' Adam Eckelman says that to comply with the new law, colleges in California have to prove their graduates are earning more than $36,000 a year, which is roughly $18 an hour.
11: Data from the U.S. Department of Education found that roughly 90% of California graduates earn at least that much. But graduates from about 300 California college programs aren't meeting that threshold, especially those in cosmetology, medical assisting, and the arts.
6: California schools that aren't currently meeting the standard have at least two more years to show results. If they don't, their students could lose access to loans as soon as July 1st, 2028. 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It's 8:33.
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3: 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Sometimes I wonder what I'm gonna do, but there ain't no
4: cure for the summertime blues. Good morning. It's 8:34. You're listening to KCLU Morning Edition for a Friday. In fact, it's the last morning edition of our summer membership drive, the last half hour of morning edition for our summer membership drive. Thanks if you've made a pledge. If you haven't, we could use your help this morning. Here with KCLU General Manager Mary Olson. How are we doing? We're looking for 30 pledges during the course of the 8 o'clock hour. How are we doing on that goal?
5: Five. We have five in, 25 to go. Don't let that number, friends, overwhelm you, because you look at the clock and you say, gosh, they need 25 and there's only 25 minutes left. You know what? You're right. However, just do your part. And I know we have a big audience listening right now. Lance and I are just going to lay out the facts, and I know that you'll make, you know, the right choice, because we have to make this hour's gold, friend, in order to continue on throughout the day and earn. And the operative word is earn that $30,000. That's a lot of extra money for us. I know it's a really busy time. We're asking you just to take 2 minutes of your time and some of your money and, you know, fight for long-form journalism. Make a statement by making a gift at kclu.org. You are sending a very clear message that freedom of the press, long-form journalism, and public media deserves to be supported. And you're listening for a reason. 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You could be, you know, listening to one of them, but you are here for a reason. And that reason is because you trust us. You trust NPR. You trust KCLU. That's why you're listening. And now, friend, we're trusting you that you will step up now when we have $30,000 hanging in the balance and make a contribution. Now, one of the things, Lance, we have not mentioned in a while is just a reminder, we have absolutely amazing tickets to see the great, the legendary Diana Ross. She is coming on Thursday, August 27th. We have floor seats. We have the first four tickets in the first 14 rows. It's quite amazing. You know, when you go to concerts, Lance, and you see people going further and further and further down, down, down, and you're like, who are these people? Who are these celebrities sitting way down front? Well, guess what? You have the opportunity to have that feeling for yourself and be one of those people. It's for a $1,000 gift. We have gold circle tickets, floor tickets for $883. We have preferred tickets, which are still phenomenal tickets. So you know what to do. Go to kclu.org or give us a call at 493-9200.
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0: 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I'm Martinez in Los Angeles, California.
6: And I'm Leila Fadel in Washington, D.C. Good morning. There's been another escalation in the week of strikes between the U.S. and Iran. The U.S. hit bridges and a tower at an important Iranian port Thursday night, Eastern Time. And NPR's Jane Arraf has been following developments and joins us from Jordan. Good morning, Jane.
7: Good morning, Leila.
6: So what happened overnight?
7: Well, President Trump has been threatening to strike Iranian bridges and power plants this week if Iran didn't return to negotiations. And last night and this morning, U.S. airstrikes hit six bridges in Iran's southern Hormozgan province. That province faces the Strait of Hormuz, that key oil waterway. Iranian state TV says at least seven people were killed there, and it also reports attacks on power infrastructure. Those U.S. attacks also collapsed a tower at an Iranian port at the Gulf of Oman, according to state media. And Pete Hegseth, the U.S. Secretary of Defense, circulated an image of a collapsed tower there that had previously circulated on social media. The U.S. military, Leila, says it struck dozens of Iranian military targets. And it says those attacks were meant to degrade Iranian military capabilities. But CENTCOM didn't mention the bridges. And as you know, attacks on infrastructure with wide civilian use under international law under some circumstances could be considered a war crime.
6: Yeah. How did Iran respond?
7: Well, they retaliated by striking U.S. and other targets in the Gulf, as well as in Jordan and Iraq. In the Kurdistan region of Iraq, there were eight Kurdish opposition fighters killed. Both Iran and Iran-backed Iraqi militias have been targeting that region. And attacks in other places included Qatar, which has acted as a mediator, Bahrain, Kuwait, and Oman. And oddly, Iran says it attacked a remote U.S. forces base in southeastern Syria, causing casualties and damage. Now, that base, the Al-Tanf base, was where the U.S. announced it had pulled out forces in February. There's no comment from the U.S. military, and it's unclear whether they're reusing that base.
6: What effect are all of these attacks having on shipping?
7: Well, oil prices are certainly up this morning, and that means they're up about 10% over the past week. That's a concern, of course, for consumers and politicians. Trump, in a speech about election fraud last night, alleged election fraud, devoted a brief line to Iran. Here's what he said.
8: We are likewise winning big in Iran, and you will see the fruits of that labor very, very shortly. America is back and doing really well.
7: Now, Iran says that no oil or gas will go through the Strait of Hormuz until the attacks stop. And the U.S. has deployed 50,000 troops in the region, partly to enforce a naval blockade. But tracking agencies show tanker traffic in that strait has fallen to almost nothing. And if that weren't bad enough, Yemen's Houthi rebels are threatening close yet another waterway, the Bab al-Mandab, which is another important shipping channel if Saudi attacks continue in Yemen.
6: So the ceasefire agreement from about a month ago over?
7: Pretty much collapsed, yep. But Vice President Vance says diplomacy is still a tool. Just have to get back to the table.
6: NPR's Jane Arraf. Thank you, Jane.
7: Thank you.
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9: And this is KCLU, NPR for the Central and South Coast. Good morning. I'm Russ Maloney. Coming up, a little less than 10 minutes away, California Report. World Cup games, the final coming up this weekend between Argentina and Spain. And those games have attracted thousands to stadiums across the country as fans gathered to attend matches in person, including in Inglewood, which hosted eight games. But the extra foot traffic has not been a boon for everyone. Get that story. On the way, 8:51, the California Report here on KCLU. We'll see highs today, 70s on the coast with gradual clearing and 80s inland today. We'll continue that trend through the weekend. International news headlines now from our news partners at the BBC. 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
10: Good morning, I'm Jacob Evans at the BBC. Britain's governing Labour Party has officially declared Andy Burnham its new leader, paving the way for him to replace Keir Starmer as Prime Minister. Mr. Burnham is a former government minister and won a parliamentary seat that was deliberately vacated for him. The BBC's Ian Watson.
11: When Andy Burnham takes over as Prime Minister on Monday, we'll find out who'll be sitting around his cabinet table. But because this is the first day of summer recess, in other words, Parliament's equivalent of the school holidays, MPs from across the House of Commons won't have an opportunity to challenge or scrutinise him until September. And we're expecting a lot of policy announcements from the new Prime Minister between now and then.
10: The luxury fashion house Chanel says it's fully cooperating with an Italian investigation into abusive working conditions in the supply chains of some top-name labels. Italian police raided the offices of several high-profile brands, as Electra Naismith explains.
12: At issue is the almost universal practice of brands subcontracting work to suppliers that in turn contract to others. There's little oversight, leaving some firms along the supply chain able to exploit workers.
10: And damaging the national flag has been made illegal in Japan. The country's parliament passed a law on Friday which protects the flag from being burned, desecrated, or removed from its place. People can be fined or sent to prison if they do so in a way deemed to have caused discomfort or revulsion. I'm Jacob Evans at the BBC in London.

0: Good morning. It's 8:45. You're listening to Morning Edition on KCLU. Last 15 minutes of Morning Edition for the week, and it's the last 15 minutes of Morning Edition for our summer membership drive. And if you're just joining us, big challenge going on today. Our friends at Sage Publishing and a generous donor in Santa Barbara teaming up to say they'll give us $30,000 if we can meet our membership goals during the course of the day today, the number of pledges each hour. Fellow listeners did it during the 6 o'clock hour, the 7 o'clock hour. We're here in the 8 o'clock hour. We need 30 pledges during the course of the hour. We've got our first bunch of pledges in right now, but we need your support right now. Here with KCLU General Manager Mary Olson. Good morning, Mary.
1: Good morning, Lance. Let's get right into it. 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Morning Edition is wrapping up in 14 minutes. And candidly, folks, we're going to need your help in order to make this hour's goal. Biggest goal of the day, 30. 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And I know you won't let that happen. We really need that money. 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Is it $5 a week? Is it $5 a month? Is it a dollar a day? Is it a one-time gift of $100? Is it $1,000? Only you know, but every single gift is needed and celebrated. And remember, if you give, whatever you give, you're helping us get one step closer to $30,000. So that is what we really, really need your help on. And just remember, today is a weird anniversary, if you will. A year ago today, it was official. 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You guys came through for us then, and we are hoping that you'll come through for us now. 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
0: 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This is the last weekday of the membership drive. 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You've been saying, oh, I'll make that pledge. This is the time to do it. It's okay. 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Mary, we've got about 90 seconds left in matching minutes.
1: 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It can still happen. 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
2: 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Again, that's at 9 o'clock on Point on KCLU. Traffic, we're doing well as we start to wind down our Friday morning commute. And today we will see eventually sunny skies on the coast, already sunny inland. Highs today in the 70s on the coast, 80s inland, and we'll continue the pattern of patchy fog and increased clouds each overnight into the morning hours through the weekend and early next week. California Report now on this Friday on KCLU online, kclu.org.
3: This is the California Report. I'm Alex Hall. The World Cup is coming to a close. Spain will take on Argentina on Sunday. Both countries have won previous men's World Cups, and Argentina is playing for a second consecutive title. One Salinas teen will represent Monterey County and the Boys and Girls Club at the final match, representing her hometown on one of the world's largest stages. KAZU's Jillian Smith spoke with the 17-year-old about what the opportunity means to her.
4: Neonti Rojas Mendoza will be a flag bearer during the FIFA World Cup final in New York on Sunday. The longtime Boys and Girls Club member says being selected is more than a personal achievement because she's representing the community that shaped her.
5: Me winning all these titles, it's a community win. The community that I'm around, they built me into who I am today.
4: She says she carries Salinas with her, especially local farm worker families who inspire her.
5: I'm representing all those farm workers that are out there right now working really hard in this heat, and I won't forget that.
4: For the California Report, I'm Jillian Smith in Salinas.
3: The World Cup games have attracted thousands to stadiums across the country as fans gathered to attend matches in person, including in Inglewood, which hosted 8 games. It's the latest global event to come to the city's revitalized sports and entertainment district. But as the California Report's Keith Mizuguchi explains, the extra foot traffic hasn't been a boon for everyone.
6: Trevor Graham owns In the Cut Barbershop. It's just off Market Street, the downtown hub of Inglewood, and less than a mile from SoFi Stadium, where the World Cup matches were held.
7: We cheered for and rooted on the influx of money that was supposed to be coming into the community. However, the small businesses don't get to see it.
6: FIFA's own policies may have been part of the problem. World Cup venues were forced to cover up old branding for companies that aren't FIFA sponsors. And that extended to the immediate surrounding areas, so local businesses weren't allowed to advertise near the stadium. And many attendees weren't aware there's a downtown full of businesses about a mile away. Sherela Nicholson is president of the newly formed Downtown Inglewood Association.
8: Because people come down and they park, they go down to their game, and then they leave. Not necessarily knowing like what all the businesses have to offer.
6: She says something as simple as wayfinding signs or even a directory of businesses that fans can access online would be a huge marketing tool. It's part of what the Downtown Association was created for, a way to organize and support small businesses.
8: We need a little bit of a facelift. There's a number of vacant buildings. And so it's like, who speaks up, who advocates for those businesses, right?
6: There's been growing concerns about gentrification in the historically Black and Latino community. Home prices are up, newer apartment complexes are in the works, and with all that development, that's priced a lot of people out, including some legacy businesses. Inglewood Mayor James Butts has a different viewpoint.
9: 5 million people come into Inglewood every year. 5 million to see 400 events. And so your hypothesis would be they're better off with there being no cars and people, no credit cards and cash coming in the city at all. Do you understand how absurd that is? That's why we were going broke.
6: When he took office in 2011, the city was facing an $18 million deficit and on the brink of bankruptcy. He immediately negotiated with Madison Square Garden to renovate the Forum. Once it reopened, the city council approved the building of SoFi, which is now home to the NFL's LA Rams and Chargers. And just down the street, the Los Angeles Clippers play at the Intuit Dome. But says more is on the way.
9: There's housing yet to be built. There's a movie studio. The retail is still being filled out and leased.
6: Loyola Marymount sports economy professor Shireen Mola says there are ways for local businesses to compete with big business, like the McDonald's and Raising Cane's, that are within a block of SoFi.
10: A good way, especially for these events, is having these events at the local businesses. So if it's a local restaurant or a local bar, having those watch parties.
6: But will attendees find these local businesses without more support from the city? The next test is coming soon, with SoFi Stadium set to host the Super Bowl next February, and the city being an integral part of the 2028 Summer Olympics. For the California Report, I'm Keith Mizuguchi in Inglewood.
3: And that's the California Report for Friday, July 17th. I'm Alex Hall. Thanks for listening and have a great day.

0: Good morning. It's 8:56. You're listening to KCLU Morning Edition for a Friday. The weekend almost at hand here. And, of course, this is the last full day of our summer membership drive. Thanks to everybody who's made a pledge. If you haven't made a pledge yet, we could use your help this morning. Big challenge going on. Chance to earn an extra $30,000. We have to meet our hourly goals all day long. It happened during the 6 o'clock hour. Happened during the 7 o'clock hour. Now we needed 30 pledges during the 8 o'clock hour. Check in with KCLU General Manager Mary Olson. How are we doing?
1: We have 20 in, 10 to go. 10 to go. Folks, don't let that overwhelm you. I know you're looking at the clock and you're thinking they're not going to make it. And there's a chance we won't, but I believe that we can and we will, because you'll understand that this is a lot of money. This is $30,000 hangs in the balance. And we have a monitor. I'm in a different studio than Lance, and we each have a monitor. And Mia, our Director of Member Services, as she downloads the gifts as they come in, she'll be able to update the tally. So I'll be able to update you live as we are on the air for the next few minutes. We are 10 gifts away. And here's the thing, friends. I know this week you've been hearing us, and you've said to yourself a number of times, I'm going to do that. I should do that. I've been meaning to do that. And we do understand, honestly, that the day just slips by and you think you'll do it in that evening. Then you get busy with dinner and, you know, here we are. But this is it. We have our very biggest challenge of the day. And today is a day when we really need to kind of make up, in a sense. Last evening, we stopped fundraising early because the president spoke. And so that cut into fundraising during All Things Considered, which is a key time for us. And I'll also share with you that we had a day in the drive that was just very, very slow, and we did not come close to our goal. And that's okay. That does happen from time to time. So we are hoping today we're going to end really strong. Last full day of the drive. And we have this huge challenge. And I know this is the biggest challenge of the day, but friends, we can do this together. And that enables us to try for the rest of the hours. And I'm confident we can do it. So we're going to need your help at kclu.org. If not you, who? If not now, when, friends? 493-9200 if you want to give us a call.
0: 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When you go to kclu.org, you're going to see a pull-down menu, and it shows all of these great ways we have of saying thank you. 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Lots of different ways to support KCLU. And if you're in a position where you can give a little bit more, we'd love to thank you. 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NPR for the California coast. Down to our last 90 seconds. We are looking for that last handful of pledges.
1: Yep, we're a little bit, you know, behind the eight ball. I know we can do it. We have, we're the number one news station. We have tens of thousands of friends listening right now. We need nine more gifts in the next minute and few seconds. That can come in no problem. We can accommodate hundreds of calls to 805-493-9200. 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We have less than 60 seconds. Now, eight more gifts are needed at kclu.org or by calling. A big thank you to everyone who has done their part. We appreciate you. You're our superstars. We will be here for you no matter what. We will find a way, but we will not be as strong and we will not be as capable without your participation. Friend, you are the you in KCLU. Lance, we have 30 seconds left.
0: We are looking for you. kclu.org to make that pledge. 805-493-9200. Make the the pledge. You've contemplated all week long. You've been thinking about it. You're saying, I'll do it, I'll do it, I'll do it. We can really use you right now. Again, we want to stay on track to earn that $30,000. 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Call us 805-493-9200. Let me remind you, we've got On Point coming up after World and National News from NPR. Time to make that pledge. KCLU.org. Good morning. It's 9 o'clock. 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
2: Live from NPR News. Classified documents that he says supports his claims. The Republican leader presented no fresh evidence, choosing instead to revisit 2020 and the election loss he's blamed on fraud, contrary to what state elections officials and courts have found. NPR's Miles Parks on allegations Trump's already raised addressing his speech to the nation last night.
3: Our team at NPR started looking through all of these documents that the White House published, and it's not really clear what is actually new here that impacts our understanding of the security of America's elections. I talked with Adrian Fontes after the speech. He's Arizona's top voting official. He's a Democrat. Here's how he described it.
4: I kind of felt a little bit cheated. I was expecting some kind of delicious bombshell that we might be able to investigate, but instead I got a rehash of the same grievance.
3: Fontes was struck by how closely all these classified documents aligned with what was already public about the 2020 election.
2: NPR's Miles Parks reporting. An air quality health alert is in effect ahead of this weekend's World Cup final. NPR's William Jones reports.
5: With a thick haze blanketing the New York region, officials have been urging residents to stay indoors if they can. That didn't stop the Spanish team from training outdoors on Thursday. They'll play Argentina on Sunday afternoon at the New York, New Jersey Stadium, which is an open-air facility. The poor air quality, which is caused by Canadian wildfire smoke sweeping south, has already had an impact on other games in New York this week. A record crowd watched Gotham FC play Washington Spirit in the National Women's Soccer League despite the orange haze. Players took two breaks each half because of the air quality index. Some rain, however, is forecasted, which could help disperse some of the smoke ahead of the World Cup final on Sunday. William Jones, NPR News.
2: The UK's ruling party has named the former mayor of Manchester, England, Andy Burnham, as its leader, paving the way for him to succeed Keir Starmer as Prime Minister. Here's NPR's Lauren Freyer.
6: My honour to declare that the duly elected leader of the Labour Party is Andy Burnham.
7: Burnham succeeds caretaker Prime Minister Starmer, whom polls showed failed to convince voters that change was coming amid rising costs of living and slow growth. In his first speech as ruling party leader, Burnham said the UK has, quote, turned its back on working class communities that were once the centre-left Labour Party's base.
8: And that's what we're going to do, everybody. We're going to give them hope back.
7: He promised to unite his party, reverse the privatization of various industries, and devolve power away from the capital to municipal and regional authorities.
2: That's NPR's Lauren Freyer reporting. This is NPR.
9: With KCLU News, I'm Russ Maloney. Santa Barbara County has won a round in its legal battle over the controversial restart of an oil pipeline there. The county refused to grant permits to Sable Oil Corporation for the restart of the pipeline that ruptured in 2015, as well as for some fuel processing facilities. Sable and ExxonMobil sued, asserting the denial of permits was an illegal taking of the company's property. Sable contended that the original permits for the decades-old pipeline give it permission to repair and restart the system. This week, a U.S. District Court judge rejected arguments that the property had been illegally taken, but despite the court ruling, the pipeline system has been in operation since March. The federal government used a 1950s-era law intended for national emergencies to declare that Sable could bypass local and state regulators and resume operations. That action is being challenged by the state in court. It's an early harvest for wine grape growers on the Central Coast. KCLU's John Palminteri has details.
10: Already, wine grapes are being picked. As of June 30th, some Santa Barbara County wine grape growers, especially those that are picking for sparkling wine, have started to bring in some grapes. The first grapes that normally come in are grapes used for sparkling wine and light white wines. We have had some spring heat waves in California, and many grape growers are picking early. It's not just in the Central Coast, but also in Sonoma and Russian River areas. Many of the vintners will be talking about that this weekend at the California Wine Festival coming to Santa Barbara, there have been changes in consumer interest in wine, and they're trying to figure out what the new normal is on consumption. In Santa Barbara, John Palminteri, KCLU News.
9: There's a new sign. The potential for people to get West Nile virus exists in Ventura County. State public health officials confirm that a third bird found in the county is tested positive for the virus, which is carried by mosquitoes, but can be spread by infected birds. No human cases have been reported yet in Ventura County this year. West Nile virus does not impact most people bitten by infected mosquitoes, but it can cause flu-like symptoms and serious illness for older adults and people with immune deficiencies. People are being urged to take steps to prevent exposure to mosquitoes, like eliminating standing water on their property and using insect repellent. 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On Point just ahead, it's 9:06.
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12: This is On Point. I'm Meghna Chakrabarty. Eugenia Chang already loved math by the time she was in kindergarten. She went on to specialize in math, in category theory specifically, and she earned a tenured position teaching math in England. But then she had a change of heart. She now teaches math to budding artists at the School of the Art Institute of Chicago and writes books to help non-mathematically inclined people understand how math fits into their everyday lives. She's out now with a new book. It's called Unequal: The Mathematics of When Things Do and Don't Add Up. Eugenia Chang, welcome back to On Point.
13: Hi, thank you so much for having me.
12: Let me first ask you, let's go straight into some of the math, and then we'll talk more about your own mathematical history.
13: Okay.
12: So things being unequal, 1 = 1, fairly straightforward, yes or no?
13: Pretty straightforward, yes.
12: Okay, so we'll increase the complexity a little bit.
13: Yeah.
12: Okay, how, and then so is like 2 + 3 = 3 + 2?
13: 2 + 3 says I'm going to take two things and then I'm going to take three things. And 3 + 2 says I'm going to take three things and then I'm going to take two things. And you may be so used to the fact that that just equals 5 that you haven't noticed anymore that those were two different processes. And if you've ever helped small children learn how to add things up, and I love helping small children with things, then it takes them a while to understand that that is definitely going to produce the same total number of things, because there really is something different going on. It's a different journey, a different process that happens to lead to the same outcome.
12: What are the different journeys then for 2 + 3 = 3 + 2?
13: Well, one way of thinking about it, which is often how we explain it to small children, is if you line up two things, say two blue blocks and then two red blocks, then the blue ones may be on the left and the red ones are on the right, showing 2 + 3. But if you actually walk around to the other side, then you can see that none of the blocks disappear, but now they've switched sides so that the 3 are on the left and the 2 are on the right. And I love thinking about it like this because you are literally changing your point of view on a situation. And actually, equations in math are all about changing our point of view from one side to the other.
12: Okay, this is fascinating. Suddenly it occurred to me that is part of our default notion of how to just even read 2 + 3. Does it come from the fact that in the English language, right, we learn reading from left to right? And I just wonder if the default starting point for people whose native tongues or native written language is from right to left, do they look at a mathematical equation and read it kind of in the opposite direction as English speakers?
13: That's a really good question. And, you know, I don't know if they do, but I would imagine that they do. I don't know if math is written that way around for languages that read from right to left. That's
12: yeah.
13: a great question.
12: I mean, it just occurred to me because I thought about mm-hmm. the relationship between language and math.
13: Mm-hmm.
12: But okay, so let's increase the complexity ever so slightly.
13: Yeah.
12: because actually I think in terms of teaching my own kiddos basic mathematics, it really came home to me when learning multiplication, right?
13: Mm-hmm.
12: So
13: yeah.
12: because like 4 × 2, when you draw it out in pictorial form, is actually mm-hmm. different than 2 × 4.
13: Right.
12: But we don't think about that as adults.
13: Right. And when you say it really is different, do you mean that 4 times 2 is you put two things and then you put another two things and do you make a kind of grid so that you've got 4 rows of 2? Whereas when you do 2 times 4, you do 4 things and then 4 things. So you've got 2 rows of 4.
14: Yeah.
13: And again, you can just change your point of view on that, because if you rotate yourself, walk around to the other side, not all the way around to the other side, but just to see it as the rows, switch the rows and the columns around, then they do look the same. They're just rotations of each other. So again, we've changed our point of view.
12: You know, in our case, we used Legos.
13: Yep.
12: And I would put out, so for 4 times 2, what I'd do is I'd do one group of like 4 red Legos. For example, mm-hmm. and one group mm-hmm. of blue red Legos. And then mm-hmm. I was like, well, how much is that? And at first, both of my kids were like, well, they're 2 groups of 4. and then on the other side of the equation, I'd put out 4 groups essentially of 2 Legos in different colors.
13: Right.
12: And when I saw do you see it? So they actually continued to see it as different groupings rather than just jumping to, well, the sum of these groups on either side is the same.
13: Yeah. And that is very profound. And actually, when we teach children to see them as the same, we're almost moving them away from a more profound point of view. Because in abstract math, we start by saying, okay, those really are different. There is some sense in which we can match them up with each other. We can make we can pair up the things on the left with the things on the right in such a way that they each one thing on the left is paired up with one thing on the right. But they really did start off being different. And when we teach equations, we tend to focus on the aspect that is the same and just forget about the aspect that was different. But I think it's really important that they're different and the same at the same time, because everything is apart from 1 equals 1. And 1 equals 1 is completely useless. And so anytime we're talking about equality, and this is really important in life as well, when we're talking about equality between people or equality between situations or whatever, that we're not really talking about things being the same. We're talking about things that are different, but yet we have it in us to see them as the same in some way.
12: Mm. You know, ultimately for my kids, they really kind of understood the end point sameness when we would just mix up the groups of Legos and they would see 2 similar piles on each side. But then that eliminated, as you said, the actual profound difference between what was happening on either side of the equation sign. You might have just answered my next question, which is, why does this matter for 99.99% of people who really the utility of math in their daily lives is just knowing that 4 times 2 is equal to 2 times 4?
13: I'm very interested by your word utility, because utility is one aspect of math that is really pushed. We're supposed to learn math because it's really useful. But I think that there are different kinds of usefulness. There is the direct utility, where we very directly use something, a technique specifically to solve a specific problem, like, oh, how many more apples do I need if I'm making a recipe that requires 10 apples and I've only got 6. But there's something much more interesting to me, which is the usefulness of training our brains, because we use our brains all the time for all sorts of things. But if we've trained them to work really well, deeply, then whatever we've trained might not be a direct use of the math that we have trained it to do, but our brain has become generally stronger and more flexible at that kind of strength that enables us to change our point of view, but see things as the same at the same time as different. And it's that training that I think is much more interesting. It's not when am I ever going to use this in my real life? But it's about general mental strength and mental training. And that's why I think these techniques and this point of view is relevant to everybody.
12: Okay, so we're going to talk about that more a little bit later in the show. But you have, early in the book, you have a delightful example of sort of the kind of thinking that you're presenting here. And it's very early, and you give an example of how you once tried to learn Russian.
13: Oh, yeah.
12: Can you talk about that?
13: I did once try to learn Russian. I'm also a musician, and I love Russian music. There are loads of gorgeous Russian operas and Russian songs. And so I wanted to learn Russian so that I could understand those songs and the poetry directly. rather than having to read it in translation all the time. And I had this teacher who was so determined that I should pronounce everything exactly correctly. And I got completely stuck because there's the letter, and I think it's something like sh, sh, sh. And I just couldn't get it right. So I know I didn't get it right then. But she would make me repeat it over and over again. And sometimes she'd go, yes, that's right. And sometimes she'd go, no, that's wrong. And I couldn't tell the difference between them. And so when I did it right, I couldn't tell what I had done differently from when I did it wrong. And so I just got very disheartened and gave up because I couldn't hear any differences. And she could hear those differences. And it's often the case when you're learning another language that there is some subtlety that we don't count as different in our own language, but in that language, it makes a really big difference. And so we're seeing things as the same that somebody else is seeing as different. And that's one of the hard things about learning the sounds of other languages.
14: Oh, so true. My mother speaks a kind of minor language. Her native tongue is a minor language from India. It's called Konkani. Mm-hmm. Konkani. And my father couldn't even speak it because it has so much tonality in it. So when I tried to learn a little bit, I had this exact same experience. Like, I would try to say one half of a syllable, for example.
13: Yeah.
14: And my mom would be like, no, that's not right. Try it, you know, move your tongue in this place in your mouth. And I'd try again, and she'd be like, you literally said the same thing as before. You didn't change it at all. And, you know, what that got me thinking about was that, is the problem there that learning in adulthood, this is going a little bit away from mathematics, or maybe it's not, we have certain presumptions or limits in our ability to understand differences within similarities? Or is it that just like physically we're incapable of learning more tonally complex languages?
13: I would like to say it's not that we're physically incapable. And I also don't want to call it a limitation because I think what it is that as we grow up, we develop the skill of seeing past differences and accepting differences as part of sameness. So, you know, when if you offer a child a treat and you take them and you say they can have a cookie, and they may point at one specific cookie in the display and they want that exact cookie. And if you give them the other one that to you looks exactly the same, then they may get very upset because that was the exact chocolate chip cookie, not that other chocolate chip cookie. And then we grow up and we think all of the pile of chocolate chip cookies is more or less the same. It doesn't matter. And so part of becoming an adult, I think, is accepting those differences. And so when we learn a language as a child, then we are maybe more attuned to all the differences, and then we accept differences as being the same. So then we have to relearn that if we are learning a different language, and that's tricky.
14: Well, we're speaking today with Eugenia Cheng, she's author of the book Unequal: The Mathematics of When Things Do and Don't Add Up, and we'll have a lot more in just a moment. This is On Point.

0: I was musing over what happens when you're eating cookies as an adult versus when you have to ask as a child. And I think as an adult, the difference is you just don't have to ask. Well, and then you can be like, these are mummy's cookies. You can't have any.
1: I think the problem with me is my mother would give me one or two when I was a child. Now I'm the mom, and now I'll just eat the whole sleeve.
0: Right?
1: So, right?
0: You don't have to ask now.
1: I know. I just enjoy. So, well, good morning, everyone. KCLU General Manager here, along with our senior reporter, Caroline Faraday, welcoming you to the final day, full day of the membership drive and the final hour of On Point, the membership drive. Caroline, before we jump into our thing, a lot of people listening right now, you were also listening during Morning Edition, so I wanted to give you an update. Things were a little hairy there. Our last break, we had a huge goal, and it didn't look very good. It really looked tough, and I was worried. I didn't know that we were going to make it. Not only did we make our goal, we went 4 over. So thank you to everyone who gave this whole drive, and especially this morning during Morning Edition, we appreciate you. And of course, we have a huge goal in front of us for those friends who are just tuning in for On Point today. The biggest opportunity we have had this membership drive, our good friends at Sage Publishing and a generous donor in Santa Barbara pooled their resources. 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I know we can do it. Caroline, I am so confident we can do it because Morning Edition had huge goals and you guys are superstars and you came through for us. And our programming is so strong, so good, On Point, the program you're enjoying right now. Caroline and I are tasked with motivating 10 of you, 10 friends, to go to either kclu.org or giving us a call at 493-9200. When that happens, we will be one step closer to making our overall goal and earning that $30,000. So you know what to do, friends, kclu.org.
0: One of my favorite things about On Point is that they can take a topic or a guest and make it so fascinating, and somebody that you might not otherwise get to have a chat with.
1: Exactly.
0: You might not otherwise get to have a conversation with, and just get all of these gems out of them. And it's sort of one of the favourite parts of my job here. It's just meeting people I'd never have crossed paths with otherwise, from marine biologists or farm workers or teachers and veterans and musicians and parents and business owners, people who simply have an extraordinary story to tell. And every single interview reminds me that this community is far more interesting than any headline could ever capture. And I think that's why public radio feels different, because it's built on listening, like really listening, not shouting the loudest, not chasing the clicks, just creating a space where people can be heard. And that only works because listeners choose to support it. So you're not just helping pay for the journalism, you're helping to preserve a place where our community can hear itself. So if KCLU has been a part of your day, has been a part of your commute, been a part of your kitchen or your life, we would be absolutely honoured to have you become a member today. And you can do that at kclu.org.
1: Well said, Caroline. Very well said. And what I also love about this program is Meghna Chakrabarty assumes that you're bright. She assumes that you're intellectually curious. She assumes that you are a lifelong learner. And you are. And that's why you listen. And that's why she can take a topic like, can math equations solve inequality? And she can dive into it for a full hour with a mathematician, right? Because she knows that you will say, oh, I've never thought of it that way. Tell me more. I want to learn. And you'll walk away from that, you know, with a new perspective, perhaps. All that happens because of your support. Please give now at kclu.org.
2: You're back with On Point. I'm Meghna Chakrabarty, and today Eugenia Chang joins us. She's a mathematician and scientist in residence at the School of the Art Institute of Chicago. Her recent book is Unequal, The Mathematics of When Things Do and Don't Add Up. Eugenia, if you don't mind, I'd like to sort of broaden out this discussion of what constitutes different paths towards inequality. In the world that you're teaching in right now, mm-hmm. which is art, and yeah. and one of the things that it occurred to me actually over the break was that artists themselves are masters of perspective, right? Mm. I mean, like their whole reason of to be is like to figure out what new perspective to bring to an issue, to a subject, to an even just a simple object. Mm-hmm. Is that similar to what you're saying regarding equality in mathematics, that one particular outcome, depending on your perspective, can be seen in an infinite number of different ways?
3: Yeah, I think so. And it's all about what you're choosing to focus on in that moment. And we're not saying that the rest of it isn't there. We're saying, what aspects do we really care about right now? And those are the ones that we're going to focus on. And the rest of it doesn't matter that much. And so if we're just counting things, then we're saying all we care about is how many there are. We don't really care about what shape they are. So in that moment, if something is round or square, and perhaps if you're using Legos, you try to use ones that are all the same shape in order to focus on the number. But if you run out of ones that are set the same shape, you can use one that's a different shape, and the counting will still come out the same. But then if you're talking about shape, then of course suddenly shape becomes important again, and then those things don't count as the same anymore. And so, yes, I think that it is very much relevant to artists and how artists pick something to focus on and that don't focus on the other things just for that particular moment.
2: Yeah, I was wondering if you've ever kind of done an experiment with your students and picked up, let's say, two different drawings of a simple cube, but one is drawn in 2-point perspective, another one's drawn in 3-point perspective, and maybe you could throw in a third one that's just completely two-dimensional, and told them, what if I told you all these three things were equal? And what kind of response would you think you'd get from your students?
3: I think it depends when during the semester I did it, because okay. I think by the end of the semester, they've pretty much got used to the idea that I am asking them to see things as the same and different at the same time. And they pick it up pretty quickly, because actually the students I have at the School of the Art Institute were never really comfortable with math having these very rigid right and wrong answers. And that's one of the reasons they were put off it, because they weren't interested in things that had right and wrong answers. Sometimes people find it very reassuring, and I accept that. But my art students are interested in things that are ambiguous or that have gray areas and nuances or that have different possible, as you say, perspectives where they can think about different ways of looking at it. And so they find it exciting often when I say, actually, there are lots of different points of view on this, and let's talk about all of them. I'm not going to legislate which one is correct. I want to hear all of them.
2: Okay, so let's clarify something. You're not saying, though, that, to go back to our original example, that 4 times 2 is not equal to 2 times 4. I mean, there is an answer. They are actually equal, no?
3: Well, it depends. It depends what context you're in. And so if you are in the world of ordinary numbers, then those outcomes are the same, yes. If you are in a world of, say, music, then those things aren't the same, because 4 times 2 is 1, 2, 1, 2, 1, 2, 1, 2. And 2 times 4 is 1, 2, 3, 4, 1, 2, 3, 4. Uh-huh. It's a bit more obvious if you're doing 2 times 3 equals 3 times 2. And those are different as rhythms. Now, that is a completely different example, but my research is in a higher dimensional part of mathematics, where those things don't count as actually equal, because we really care about the processes involved and not just the endpoints. So it really does depend on the context that you're in.
2: Okay, so let's go back to music for a second, because the example you just gave was absolutely beautiful. Music, in a sense, even broadly, kind of encapsulates exactly this unequal equality, right? Because just at the sheer paper level, when you're looking at a piano piece, for example, everyone's looking at the same notes, but the outcome can be extraordinarily different, even if they're all playing the same notes.
3: Yes. Yeah. And I think that gets a little bit lost, because I know that there are some people who think that Western classical music is kind of boring because everyone's playing the same notes. And so from that point of view, someone is only seeing the notes and not registering the differences in performance, whereas I think that the differences in performance

0: It's summertime. It's also the fry-yay of our summertime membership drive, Mary.
1: I got that.
0: Caroline Faraday here with you alongside Mary Olson on KCLU. 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If you're thinking of kind of nice things to do, perhaps like over the weekend, or you want to come up with a nice birthday gift for someone or something like that, we've got some cracking thank you gifts for you if you sign up for membership during our membership drive right now. Maybe you want to go to an amazing concert. Maybe you want to go wine tasting. Maybe you want to come and meet us folks here at KCLU. Why would you not want to do that? I'll tell you what, the food's good at that. Or you're thinking about lunch, as I am constantly. The Natural Cafe as well. We've got some gift certificates there, Mary. So we've got some really lovely, lovely little thank yous, haven't we?
1: We absolutely do. So I'm going to give you a quick recap, friends, because if you're just tuning in, you might be thinking, okay, what are you guys, what's going on? We have a $30,000 challenge today, a huge challenge, the biggest one we have had this drive. 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And I know we can do it. Your friends, your neighbors, your family members, people up and down the Tri-Counties stepped up in this morning, and right now, we are so close, Caroline. We only need two more gifts. Two gifts to KCLU.org. Just two more gifts to KCLU.org. We will make our goal this hour for On Point. I am so excited. And of course, that enables us to continue for Here and Now and Science Friday and all the great programs you've come to rely on for the rest of the day. We are so close. And to your point, Caroline, we have amazing ways to say thank you. Friend, go to KCLU.org, and when you put in your donation amount, there's a drop-down menu, and it'll list all the things. So, for example, Caroline was referencing, I think, honestly, it's the most popular premium thank you gift we've probably ever had, and that is coming to KCLU. It's a donor reception, and that's coming up on Wednesday, August 26th. You'll meet Caroline, myself, you know, Russ, Lance, Dave Meyer, Mia, the whole KCLU team, Mark Dugan, everyone will be here, and we have great conversation, great wine, great food. You take a tour of the broadcast facility. Everybody loves that. And we have people now, Caroline, that even though they've been here, it's their favorite gift, they come year after year.
0: Because they just want the food. I'd like to think it's the company, but the food is lush.
1: You know what? It's true. Great food. But I'd like to think it's us. And what's really cool about it is, you know, then when you listen, you're like, oh, I know exactly where Caroline, you know, puts editor stories together. I saw that room. Oh, I know exactly where Russ is in the morning for Morning Edition. That's Master Control. It's really cool. And we love showing off our very beautiful facility. So consider that. But there's lots of ways to say thank you. But bottom line is, the very best thing that Caroline and I and the whole team can give you, friend, is what you get each and every time you tune your radio dial to KCLU. And that's news that you can trust.
0: Absolutely. And that sustaining gift, what does my $10 a month, what does my $15 a month mean? Well, how much difference can it really make? It makes a big difference. First of all, it will get us a step closer to this additional £30,000. So that is awesome to start
1: with. Did you say £30,000?
0: I did, yeah. I just come back from England.
1: Cute. That's so funny. We'll take that in dollars.
0: Yeah, I think you should take it in pounds, to be fair. Sorry, I'm only 2 days back in the country. My head is still on the wrong side of the Atlantic. $30,000 even. And I think sometimes people go, well, newsrooms must be much bigger than they really are. No, we're a remarkably small team covering three counties, covering the stories that make this place unique. And our journalism, I always feel like we're small but mighty. You know, it continues
1: well,
0: to be
1: your
0: recognized.
1: Audio Journalist of the Year again this year for the fourth time. And Lance has won, and you have won so many Golden Mike Awards. When you come for a tour, you're going to see them. We may be small, but we are powerful and with a number one news station in the region.
0: And that's why it's really that it's a reflection of something bigger, that it's a reflection of why listener support matters, that you're not funding this giant national newsroom, but you're making sure a small but mighty local newsroom can keep asking questions. And that's how why we need your help right now. 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Thank you.
2: Live from NPR News in Washington, I'm Lakshmi Singh. Heavy, thick smoke from wildfires north of the border is spreading across large parts of the Midwestern and Northeastern U.S. this week. Tens of millions of people are breathing in air that ranges from unhealthy to hazardous, given high levels of fine particulate matter. Nearly 200 active wildfires are burning in Ontario as of this morning. Premier Doug Ford says so far this year, Canada has experienced more than 3,500 wildfires.
3: Last year, we had over 600,000 hectares on fire. This year, and it's changing on a daily, hourly basis, is 650,000 acres already.
2: Major wildfires are also burning in northern Minnesota. Hundreds of federal border security buoys are floating down the Rio Grande after being swept away by floodwaters near Eagle Pass, Texas. The loose buoys have prompted officials to close some international bridges in South Texas. Texas Public Radio's David Martin Davies has the latest.
4: The Department of Homeland Security's river buoys broke loose after massive rainfall and floated downstream. The city of Eagle Pass temporarily closed two international bridges to Mexico as the barriers passed through. Downstream in Laredo, officials have activated the city's operations center, and crews are using drones to track the buoys. Officials say the drifting barriers could affect operations at the city's four international bridges. Laredo is one of the nation's busiest inland ports. DHS installed hundreds of miles of a floating border wall in the Rio Grande earlier this year to deter illegal immigration. For NPR News, I'm David Martin Davies in San Antonio.
2: President Trump's nominee for Attorney General Todd Blanche met with victims of the late sex offender Jeffrey Epstein. The meeting came hours after a key Republican senator demanded Blanche do so as a condition of for supporting his nomination. Here's NPR's Ryan Lucas.
5: The ultimatum that Blanche meet with Epstein survivors came from North Carolina Republican Senator Tom Tillis, whose vote is critical for Blanche's nomination to advance. Hours later, Blanche found time to sit down with a group of Epstein's victims who had been trying for months to arrange just such a meeting. Afterwards, Tillis commended Blanche for sitting down with the women and his, quote, willingness to directly engage and listen to them, end quote. But Epstein survivors who were in the meeting say Blanche treated it as a check-the-box exercise. One survivor, Annie Farmer, said Blanche was abrasive, condescending, and intentionally noncommittal in the meeting. And she, like other Epstein victims, urged senators to reject Blanche's nomination to lead the Justice Department. Ryan Lucas, NPR News, Washington.
2: It's NPR.
6: With KCLU News, I'm Russ Maloney. Santa Barbara County has won a round in its legal battle over the controversial restart of an oil pipeline there. The county refused to grant permits to Sable Oil Corporation for the restart of the pipeline that ruptured in 2015, as well as for some fuel processing facilities. Sable and ExxonMobil sued, asserting the denial of permits was an illegal taking of the company's property. Sable contended that the original permits for the decades-old pipeline give it permission to repair and restart the system. This week, a U.S. District Court judge rejected arguments that the property had been illegally taken, but despite the court ruling, the pipeline system has been in operation since March. The federal government used a 1950s-era law intended for national emergencies to declare that Sable could bypass local and state regulators and resume operations. That action is being challenged by the state in court. It's an early harvest for wine grape growers on the Central Coast. KCLU's John Palminteri has details.
7: Already, wine grapes are being picked. As of June 30th, some Santa Barbara County wine grape growers, especially those that are picking for sparkling wine, have started to bring in some grapes. The first grapes that normally come in are grapes used for sparkling wine and light white wines. We have had some spring heat waves in California, and many grape growers are picking early. It's not just in the Central Coast, but also in Sonoma and Russian River areas. Many of the vintners will be talking about that this weekend at the California Wine Festival coming to Santa Barbara. There have been changes in consumer interest in wine, and they're trying to figure out what the new normal is on consumption. In Santa Barbara, John Palminteri, KCLU News.
6: There's a new sign the potential for people to get West Nile virus exists in Ventura County. State public health officials confirm that a third bird found in the county is tested positive for the virus, which is carried by mosquitoes, but can be spread by infected birds. No human cases have been reported yet in Ventura County this year. West Nile virus does not impact most people bitten by infected mosquitoes, but it can cause flu-like symptoms and serious illness for older adults and people with immune deficiencies. People are being urged to take steps to prevent exposure to mosquitoes, like eliminating standing water on their property and using insect repellent. 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Here and now, just ahead, it's 10:06.
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0: 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Hello, Caroline Faraday here with you. Alongside my lovely friend Willa Sandmeyer, I am delighted you are with us here on a Friday, the Friday of our membership drive.
1: Last full Friday.
0: Whoa.
1: I mean, I shouldn't say the last full Friday, last full weekday.
0: Fri-yay.
1: Fri-yay, yes. Fri-yay, everybody. Well, it is our summer membership drive, last full weekday of the membership drive, and we have very exciting news. We have a $30,000 challenge. It is the largest that we have had the entire pledge drive. If we meet our hourly goals between now and the end of the day, we will get an additional $30,000.
0: Wow.
1: It's thanks to Sage Publishing and a generous donor in Santa Barbara. So we're looking for four of you right now who've just not yet had the opportunity to make your donation. You're listening. We're glad you're listening. We always want you to listen. But consider making your donation during this break, four of you, and help us stay on track with this $30,000 challenge grant.
0: Can you believe it's a year since, well, it's a terrible anniversary to mark, but it's a year since we lost our funding. And since then, obviously, just so much has happened. But
1: federal funding.
0: Yes,
1: yeah,
0: since we lost our federal funding. And since then, I mean, you guys have been amazing in supporting KCLU, but keeping that momentum up is so important, sort of. This was the bit that kind of worried me, I guess. It was like, okay, that's great when we're all fired up. But like a year down the line, we still need to make sure that we are able to cover those extra costs and meet our budgets. And, you know, now contributing listeners are our greatest source of funding. 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And we are looking for you to help us meet our hourly goals, because when we do, at the end of the day, this $30,000, wow, will be ours.
1: And for $10 a month, now you heard Caroline suggest some different amounts. $10 a month, guess what? 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Just kind of a little fun thank you for your support of KCLU. 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For $15 a month, we have a really fun event coming up in August. It's the KCLU Donor Reception, Meet the Faces Behind the Voices. That's Wednesday evening, August 26th. We put on a great spread for you. We have a presentation. You hear about our future plans for programming, and you also can get a tour of the studios. Really just a fun, relaxed evening. Bring your spouse, bring a date, bring a buddy. It's a wonderful, wonderful night. You can get that for a donation of $180. Again, that's a pair of tickets, two tickets, or a pledge of $15 a month. Just about 50 seconds left in this pledge break before we get back to Here and Now.
0: And there are so many places on the dial of KCLU where we can shine a light and hear voices. For instance, coming up on Here and Now, we've got tribes reacting to the National Monument downsizing in Utah. President Trump drastically downsizing two national monuments there, the Grand Staircase, Escalante, and the Bear's Ears. How tribal leaders are responding. And also they'll be talking about the third place match in the World Cup. You know, Willa, the one no one cares. It's just meh. Meh, we don't care now. We're not going to win. sorry, I may have a vested interest, but I don't care whether we come third or fourth at this point. Anyway, go to kclu.org. That is how you support this radio station for the future.
2: It's Here and Now. Native American tribes are upset about the rollback of protections for two national monuments in Utah. Earlier this week, President Trump dramatically downsized protections for Bear's Ears and Grand Staircase Escalante. It's the largest wholesale rollback of protections for national monuments on public lands in U.S. history. KJZZ's Gabriel Pietrazio reports.
3: These national monuments are cherished by many, from hunters, tourists, and tribal members. But they've been political battlegrounds for nearly a decade now.
4: A
3: Last October, I flew over Bears Ears National Monument with the nonprofit EcoFlight. Our cramped six-seater propeller plane had a bumpy takeoff from a small town in southern Utah that butts up against this sprawling landscape.
4: So all of this expanse that we can see, pretty much everything that's in the darkness, and even some in the light, is all a part of Bears Ears National Monument.
3: Tim Peterson with the nonprofit Grand Canyon Trust was our guide. We soared the windy skies for maybe half an hour, chit-chatting through static headsets about whether President Trump would shrink the footprint of Bears Ears and Grand Staircase Escalante, reversing a Biden-era restoration of those monuments. At the time, Peterson seemed doubtful.
4: There have been several fire drills so far this year where it's rumored they're going to do it and then they didn't do it. So at this point, the president can't even find the time to nominate a permanent director for the Bureau of Land Management. So I'm sort of hoping that they'll just kind of forget about it.
3: But it turns out Trump didn't forget.
5: Let's sign. This is very nice. I'm very happy about this. And better than the first time.
3: Citing the very Antiquities Act that former President Joe Biden used to restore protections, Trump once more slashed the size of Bears Ears and Grand Staircase Escalante by 90%.
5: Almost 3 million acres. Going to be well taken care of now.
3: Also at the White House was Utah Republican Governor Spencer Cox.
6: As I explained to President Biden, that's two Delawares. It's been abused, and so it was done by executive action. President Trump is right-sizing it to bring it in compliance with what the law says.
3: Utah Republican Senator Mike Lee was there, too, and argued that protections for national monuments should encompass the, quote, smallest area compatible with the objects.
6: President Biden, President Clinton, and President Obama overlooked that standard. President Trump is fixing it today.
3: Now those once federally protected swaths are basically wide open to Bureau of Land Management Director Steve Pierce. Arizona Democratic Senator Ruben Gallego fears they'll be sold or auctioned.

0: to me. We have been here before, but this cuts even deeper.
1: Because unlike Trump's previous rollback in 2017, this proclamation not only reduces bear's ears from nearly 1.4 million acres to about 121,000, but it also terminates the Obama-era Oversight Commission. The order even goes so far to say the feds have no obligation to engage, consult, or coordinate. Similarly, Grand Staircase Escalante has shrunk from about 1.9 million acres to roughly 182,000.
2: While administrations may change, our responsibility to these lands does not. We care for the land because the land has always cared for us.
1: Autumn Gillard is Southern Paiute and coordinator for the Grand Staircase Intertribal Coalition. The tribal groups claim the Trump administration never consulted them beforehand.
2: We kept hearing this narrative that local stakeholders were not heard. But what about our tribal voices? Are their voices not equal to those of other citizens that live in the state?
1: Despite Trump abolishing the commission and redrawing the boundary, Smithy Jaza stresses his administration can only go so far.
0: Our connection to Bears Ears did not begin with a presidential proclamation, and it will not end with one.
1: For Here and Now, I'm Gabriel Pietrazio in Bears Ears.
3: Sunday is kickoff. We're talking about the World Cup final in New Jersey, pitting the defending champions Argentina against Spain, and Spain is the betting favorite. Before that, the third-place bronze match is between England and France on Saturday in Miami. So let's bring back our regular soccer commentator, Sean Wheelock, has been with us throughout the tournament. Hey, Sean.
4: Hey, Scott.
3: So I understand your wife is an England fan. English heart. I'm sorry to talk about this. English hearts were broken after they gave up two late goals, of course, to Argentina. Saturday is the bronze match against France. How do you assess where England followers and fans are right now?
4: My wife, not just an England fan, she is from Feltham, England, and she was absolutely devastated, as was, I think, all of her countrywomen and countrymen. Of course, England in the semifinal round on Wednesday, leading Argentina 1-0 into the 85th minute, only to lose 2-1. So, Scott, this match is really the match that no one wants to play in.
3: Yeah.
4: On the FIFA World Cup app, they listed as the bronze final. That made me laugh. That's such a wonderful
3: the bronze. It sounds so fancy, the bronze final.
4: It really does. And with all of that said, it's still a fun match. So if you look at the last nine World Cups, there have been 22 combined goals in the final, 32 combined goals in the third place match. Oftentimes you see both sides attack. You will see some reserves, some substitutes. This might be the final match for a number of players. There's talk this might be the end for the England goalkeeper, Jordan Pickford. One never knows on Harry Kane. 4 years doesn't seem like a long time in the real world. In football,
3: yeah,
4: it can be an eternity. Squads can be turned over. So
3: sure,
4: even though
3: sure,
4: there's massive disappointment for France and England, they still want to go all out to claim third place.
3: Yeah, and we may see goals, as you say. Let's talk about the final, the timeless Lionel Messi. Speaking of time, 39 years old, twice the age of Spain's superstar Lamine Yamal. So when I watch on Sunday these two guys, what should I watch for?
4: Lamine Yamal is an outstanding player, and he is being dubbed, and maybe unfairly, as the heir apparent. He's a fantastic player. He turned 19 during this World Cup. By no means is he the best player in the world. And certainly every 4 years, there's the next prodigal son. There's the next great teenager. Lamine Yamal is a phenomenal player. I don't know if he'll be the next Lionel Messi. I don't know if we will ever have another Lionel Messi. Messi right now stands with players such as Diego Maradona, Johan Cruyff, Pele, is the greatest player of all time. 39 years old. This is likely it for Messi. But then one never knows, because at the last World Cup, everyone around the world was saying, oh, that's it for Portugal's Cristiano Ronaldo.
3: And he came back.
4: He was back this time at 41 years old. But,
3: yeah,
4: you know, the bigger picture is that you have the defending World Cup champion Argentina against the reigning European champion Spain. As you mentioned, Spain are the favorite. They've conceded just one goal in seven matches thus far in this World Cup to reach the final. They're unbeaten in their last 37 matches, and yet Argentina continues to find a way to win. Come from behind victory versus Egypt in the round of 16, and as we just talked about, that great come from behind win versus England in the semifinal round.
3: Yeah. Sean, let me ask about what you'll remember from this World Cup, and we got to talk about replays. The VAR, video assistant referee, making controversial calls, along with

0: the, quote, smart soccer ball with a chip inside. I mean, this is controversial technology, yeah?
1: Scott, it is, and it's also going to permeate the world game. Already it has, and will do more so now. VAR, sensors in the ball, goal line technology. This is the future. If you watch the NFL, you see how replay has permeated that sport. Mm-hmm. If you watch tennis, see that outside of the French Open and some small tournaments, you don't see the line people anymore. That's gone. Going to an AI world and a technology world. I think everything has been writ large because it is the World Cup, but watch Major League Soccer, watch the English Premier League, watch Spain's La Liga. You will see all of this technology. In some cases, VAR has overshadowed this World Cup, but that's the world that we live in, the modern game of football. Overall, though, this has been absolutely brilliant, this World Cup, the first ever with 48 nations.
0: Yeah, and we got to ask you about the fans. Now, going into this tournament, there were questions about visitors to the U.S., whether they would be welcome here. Then they came, went bananas over ranch dressing and Waffle House and Kansas City brisket burnt ends. What struck you about the fans?
1: And you know that I'm a Kansas Cityan. And the fact that Kansas City was proudly one of the World Cup nations. We had the Dutch takeover, which was absolutely phenomenal. You saw in Boston the Scottish fans making a massive impact. You know, all of these complaints about VAR, about ticket prices, about gouging of parking and concessions, that's all going to be lost to history. I think what's going to be noted, this is the first ever World Cup hosted by three nations, the U.S., Canada, and Mexico, the first ever World Cup with 48 nations in the tournament. This has been a phenomenal logistical accomplishment, and really, the matches have been brilliant throughout.
0: Soccer commentator Sean Wheelock. Sean, enjoy the final Sunday. Thank you so much.
2: We have some more details about the ICE officer who shot and killed a Colombian man in Maine on Monday. He's an Army veteran and a former police officer. His ex-wife tells NPR's Vanessa Romo he's a violent person who never should have been given a gun. Vanessa's report describes allegations of assault.
3: Ashley Brulette and David Brulette were only married for about a year and a half, between 2007 and 2009. But, she tells NPR,
4: we had been together from age 13 to 20.
5: So your entire childhood, you know him.
4: I know him.
3: The 37-year-old has identified her ex-husband as the officer who fatally shot Juan Duran Guerrero four times during an attempted traffic stop in Biddeford, Maine. NPR reached out to David Brulette for this story, but he did not return those messages. Ashley says the two haven't been in touch for months, but that changed on Wednesday when he called and asked for a favor.
4: He asked me to basically talk good in his character, not to talk bad about him. And I told him that I was not going to lie for him. He asked me not to talk about the abuse in our marriage. And I told him again, I was not going to lie for him. I said, why did you do it? Did you do it? And he said, yes, it was me. Yes, I was involved, but it was justified.
3: He insisted he acted in self-defense, she says, a claim she doesn't believe based on the abuse she says she suffered at his hands.
4: He hit me, choked me. And there was an incident where we had been fighting and I walked away and I got in the shower and he comes in with me and tells me that he's going to blow my brains all over the bathtub.
3: There are no police reports to corroborate this story. Ashley says she was trauma bonded to Brulette and would always recant her story, even when she was the one to call the authorities. But there is a voicemail message. It's from November when Ashley had filed a restraining order against Brulette. It goes on for 3 minutes and it ends with this threat.
6: Do I think that you should have your throat cuts or should have had them cut? Yep.
3: She says what the world has seen of her ex-husband this week is the violent man she's been trying to warn others about for decades. When their marriage had collapsed and they were in the middle of a vicious divorce back in 2009, she says she reached out to Brulette's platoon leader. He was with the Maine Army National Guard. She offered to fax over paperwork showing that he'd been diagnosed as having manic bipolar disorder and borderline schizophrenia, but they dismissed it as ravings of a bitter ex-wife, she says. A couple years later, Brulette was deployed to Afghanistan. He returned with post-traumatic stress disorder. She says that made her even more fearful of him. Then at the end of last year, when Brulette first told Ashley he'd been hired by ICE, she didn't know what to make of it.
4: I honestly thought that he was being delusional and I didn't believe it.
3: An ICE spokesperson said the agency will not confirm or deny whether Brulette was the ICE officer responsible for Duran Guerrero's death. They said that the ICE officer in question has, quote, nearly a decade of federal law enforcement experience with required training. Ashley questions whether there was a background check. If there had been, they might have seen a trail of violence, like the time in 2022, when Ashley says Child Protective Services and the police were both called to his home after he threw his then 13-year-old daughter through a coffee table.
4: Through a glass coffee table, yes.
3: Now, Ashley is distraught over this week's events, that someone has lost their life.
4: I feel like even though I tried to bring awareness to his mental health conditions before and I got ignored, that I really need to push and be heard now and hopefully prevent something like this from happening again.
3: The Department of Homeland Security and the FBI are overseeing the investigation into Duran Guerrero's killing. Vanessa Romo, NPR News.
2: It's here in

0: And suddenly, it's the last full weekday of our summer membership drive here at KCLU Public Radio. Good morning. It's 10:41. We're so glad to have you along here. And we have a $30,000 challenge grant on the table. Willa Sandmeyer here with Caroline Faraday, by the way. We have a $30,000 challenge grant on the table if we meet our hourly goals all day long. That's a big thank you to Sage Publishing and also a generous donor in Santa Barbara. Well, we've fallen a little bit behind. We have a goal of 10 this hour. We have three in so far. A big thank you to those who've donated so far. Really need seven more total. So let's make it happen. Let's make it happen with matching minutes. Matching minutes. Any amount you give will be doubled while the clock is ticking and the music is playing. You've thought about giving, you just haven't gotten around to it. We get it. 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You have a busy life. 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
0: Before you know it.
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1: 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Right? It's time. It's the day. 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And that's where you can check out as well those thank you gifts that lovely Willa mentioned.
0: Just 2 minutes left in matching minutes. 2 minutes left in matching minutes. 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Also during matching minutes, I will say. It's a very quick process, but the important thing is you get in on this offer to have your donation doubled. If you choose to, say, go with the $15 a month level, you'll get a pair of tickets to the KCLU donor reception. That's coming up next month. A terrific evening. The details all there on our website. But the important thing is you start that donation now. Even if you don't finish it when the music ends, if you start it while the music is playing and the clock is ticking, it all counts toward matching minutes.
1: I think that there is some sort of inspiration in some of these thank you gifts for great birthday gifts. Or, you know, if you've got somebody's birthday coming, you're like, listen, I'd always rather have a thing to do than a thing to own, if you know what I mean.
0: Like an experience.
1: I'd rather have an experience than more clutter in my house. That's really what I'm saying. So there are some great experiences there you could perhaps surprise a loved one with and take them along, whether you are able to take them to see Diana Ross or bring them to the reception or just buy them lunch from the Natural Cafe, whatever it might be, or bring them to that donor reception and be like, listen, I've got a night out that sort of money almost can't buy if you've got a KCLU fan 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What a great way to kind of share that and share that sort of common interest with them. It is the last day of our drive. That music means we're in matching minutes and we have our $30,000 challenge on the table. 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But do it right now at kclu.org.
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3: And I'm Peter O'Dowd in Phoenix. It's Here and Now. If the living legend behind the classic 1987 movie La Bamba is like the Shakespeare of Chicano theater, then why don't more people know his name?
4: People speak about the American dream, you know, but you have to be awake in some cases to really appreciate the American dream. I have no doubt that La Bamba changed the way that America saw Chicanos.
3: That is writer-director Luis Valdez speaking in a new documentary about his life and the impact of his work. It's called American Pachuco, The Legend of Luis Valdez, and it opens in theaters today. Let's bring in the film's director, David Alvarado. David, nice to speak with you. Welcome.
5: Oh, thank you. It's great to be here.
3: And we also have the legend himself, Luis Valdez. Luis, what an honor. Nice to talk to you.
4: Oh, the pleasure is mine, really. Thank you.
3: David, the Shakespeare of Chicano theater, that is quite the description of Luis Valdez. Why did you feel this movie had to be made?
5: Oh, my gosh. Well, I mean, I grew up with things like La Bamba, but I didn't know the history of Zoot Suit until he came to my college and told us his life story on a lectern. And I was just blown away by his life story. And so when I found out that there was no documentary about Luis Valdez, I knew that there had to be one.
3: Well, Luis, I hope you can share a little bit of your early story. You grew up essentially in a labor camp, the son of farm workers in California, helping your parents pick the crops when you were just 6 years old. Clearly, you can tell from the film that had a tremendous influence, not only on your life, but of course your career. Can you talk about that?
4: Well, I mean, the low men on the totem pole are the farm workers, you know, the men and women who labor to feed the nation, basically, and with little appreciation on the part of the nation as a whole, even awareness. So I figured that someone had to tell that story in some way, and I chose the theater to go that way, but eventually segued into film.
3: Now, timing is everything, because at some point early in your life, you start working with the activist, Dolores Huerta, putting together a theater group for farm workers, and the idea is to help tell the story of these workers at a time when they're trying to get their first union contract in this country. That was just a huge moment in American labor history. You were right there. What role do you think your plays had? I mean, what were you trying to say and do with those?
4: Well, you know, we told the story directly out to the workers themselves. They had an understanding that they were on strike, but they didn't necessarily understand all the issues, you know, what a union contract was. So we used dramatization, we used actos, what we call the one-act plays, to explain these basics, you know, and the boycott also. The farm workers had to understand what the boycott was all about. And then eventually the American public. So in our national tours, we were able to support the great boycott by sending the image of the farm labor strike out into the country. And there was no other way to really communicate it, but at the time. But eventually, I mean, documentary films caught up, but we were the first blast, you know, that went out in physical form from one point in the country to the other. We had a national tour in 1967. There were riots in the streets at the time, so it was really ironic that we were supporting nonviolence, but the country was coming apart at the seams. So in that sense, I mean, what we did was really crystallize an image of the farm worker for the general public, and that eventually made it onto PBS, and we began to spread the word.
3: I'm speaking with Luis Valdez and David Alvarado about the new film American Pachuco. David, we kind of need to skip ahead to this, I think, key moment in Luis's life and career. In the 1970s, he publishes a play called Zoot Suit, which you've mentioned. Here's a clip from the film.
6: Let me tell you what it meant to wear a zoot suit. You had to be a pachuco. Pachucos were street cats with style. Young Americanos, children of farm workers who hit the city. We were the first to declare, aquí estamos, we are here, with nothing but style and pride.
3: Okay, first of all, that narration is top-notch. But David, why was that play, Zoot Suit, so important?
5: It was a earthquake that hit Los Angeles in 1978. the reverberations of which really began, you know, 30 plus years earlier with the Zoot Suit riots and the rise of the Pachuco culture in Los Angeles. And Luis tapped into it at that time. He figured out a way to, you know, touch the spirit of the Chicano community in a way that they had never quite seen before, and on a stage, no less. I mean, they were selling tickets to giant, you know, lines of audiences that had never bought tickets before. And so the cultural scene took note of their success. So it was just an important beat in the story of American drama.
3: Well, and it went to Broadway, which was hugely significant at the time, but it got terrible reviews. Luis, how did you respond to that? I mean, what did it feel like when this hit play goes to New York and the audience loves it, but the critics don't?
4: Well, you know, it's a contradiction. It was ridiculous because many of those critics had seen the play in Los Angeles and had praised it. And so when we went to New York, suddenly it's a big wall, you know. And then being rejected, you know, on the basis that we were coming from the West and that we didn't fit the white stereotype of what an American is supposed to be. So I think that we were way ahead of our time in a sense. But then somebody has to open the path. And my mother used to call me Pathfinder, you know, just to open the path, not east to west, but west to east, and to relate to New York and have New York relate to the rest of the country, to accept Los Angeles as a cultural center, but also all of the people in the Southwest that have made their life, a new American life, as an acceptable part of the American experience.
3: I think it's fair to say the path that it took you to was this moment. Let's listen. So La Bamba then comes out of this Zoot Suit disaster, if you want to call it that. I don't know if that's the right way to put it, but that's a movie about the life of the rock and roll icon and Chicano Richie Valens. It's a huge hit. It was described as the most successful Latino film ever made. Luis, why do you think La Bamba succeeded when Zoot Suit did not? What was the difference?
4: Well, La Bamba was rock and roll, you know. I mean, it was coming in, you know, with when rock was still very strong. And, you know, Richie was my contemporary. He was like 8 or 9 months younger than me. But I know exactly what his soul, what was happening in his mind, because I was there, too. I wanted to break through in some way in the arts. And he did it first with music, and he opened that whole pathway for Latino rock, you know. He's a real pioneer. But you can't dismiss him from the rest of the rock and roll canon. Even the Beatles took one of his songs, La Bamba, and turned it into Twist and Shout. And so it is a question of a commonality here that exists because of the power of youth and music and rock and roll.
3: Well, Luis, I'm sure people can tell listening to this, you haven't shied away from talking about Latinos in American culture. I wonder what would happen today if you made a new play about this moment in American politics. What would you say and why?
4: Well, I mean, there's certainly a treasure load of points, you know, to be made about America, I think, and as a whole. We're still evolving, you know, as a nation. 200 years is not enough, you know. We're still experimenting with what it means to be American, and that's all I'm saying. I'm an American. I was born here. My parents were born in Arizona, you know, and we've been bilingual all our lives. So what's the problem? The color of the skin, maybe. Although I have very light-skinned brothers and sisters as well, you know, because we're part of the melting pot. So I think it's just a question of telling these stories in an honest way so that people can realize we're no different than anyone else. You know, we all want freedom. We all want democracy. And we all want to support our kids, you know, to go on to school and so forth. But the stereotypes get in the way. People assume right away that, like the critics did in New York, that English is my second language, which is BS because I've spoken English all my life, you know. And I grew up, my mother spoke English, you know. My dad spoke English. And so the question is, how can we get rid of these stereotypes and move into the future the way we need to? I think it'll happen through relationships, through marriages, through love stories, through people meeting each other on a human plane. That's how we communicate. If we can communicate on a universal human plane, we'll all understand each other better.
3: The new documentary is called American Pachuco, The Legend of Luis Valdez. We've been speaking with Luis and the director, David Alvarado. Thanks to you both. It's been a pleasure. Really appreciate it.
4: Thank you.
5: Thank you.
3: You're listening to Here in

0: Oh yeah, we are loving that summer music here in the KCLU studios. Good morning, it's 10:56. I'm Willa Sandmeyer here with Caroline Faraday, Russ Maloney at the controls. Well, we had a matching minutes. We've got a $30,000 challenge grant on the table. And Caroline, I think we are down to the last two to stay on track with our all-day-long challenge. Big lift.
1: These goals are set by our Director of Member Services, and she is so good at kind of having a rough idea of, like, you know, or a solid idea of where we can get. But that means that each and every hour we get these really tense ends to the hour where we just need, like, two people to take us over the edge. And as I always say, I don't need you to be both people. I need you to be one of those people. And that really is all it takes. It takes for you not to be like, they'll get two, won't they? I mean, they'll do it. That doesn't happen in a kind of bit of apathy. It happens when you are a person of action and take the decision to be one of those two people yourself and just go, you know what, I will do it. I'm listening. I listen to this station a lot. I've let my membership lapse, or I've always meant to do it, or I've always intended to do it. And I know that these decisions come from sort of, you know, a good place where you just, life happens and you don't get around to taking up your membership. 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Wow. That's thanks to Sage Publishing and a generous donor in Santa Barbara who have put $30,000 on the table. 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
0: 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Hey, you're already a listener, and we love that. Don't ever stop listening, no matter what your situation is. If this isn't the right time to donate, that's fine. Don't ever stop listening. But for those of you who can, this would be a terrific time for you to donate. Add your financial voice to KCLU.
1: Yeah, it's such a powerful thing to do. It truly is. And you talk about teamwork, but at KCLU, I will say we are a remarkably small but mighty team, you know, covering three counties, covering the stories from city halls to courtrooms to wildfires, elections, the stories that make this place unique. And our journalism continues to be recognised alongside work from organisations with much, much bigger staff, you know, much larger staffs, much bigger budgets. And that, I think, shows what is possible when a small and dedicated newsroom is committed to serving its community. And it is a reflection of something bigger. It is a reflection of the trust of the people who invite us into their homes to tell difficult stories, and the time spent, whether it's knocking on doors or making phone calls and asking questions. 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It means something, it matters, and it is something to be incredibly proud of. It is a very powerful thing to do. 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
0: 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You can also call at 805-493-9200. 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We are not owned by a corporation. 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Yes, we are, and we love to let you know that. Thank you for all who have given so far.
2: Live from NPR News, I'm Lakshmi Singh. Homeland Security Secretary Mark Wayne Mullen's warning state officials that if they do not implement the Trump administration's election security measures, they could face penalties. NPR's Jude Jaffe Block reports his remarks follow the president's speech last night.
3: Mullen says DHS will roll out an updated election infrastructure plan for states, and they will lose access to grants if they don't follow it. The Trump administration wants states to use a federal data system known as SAVE to check voter rolls for non-citizens and deceased voters. Mullen had a warning for state officials that don't participate.
4: We will make sure that we make those states a priority to look at who voted in their states and hold then the election officials accountable.
3: That could mean fines or even prison time, Mullen said. He says DHS found 250,000 non-citizens on the public voter rolls of four states, but how DHS arrived at that number is unknown, and election experts say that figure is likely highly inaccurate. Jude Jaffe Block, NPR News.
2: China has launched a new multilateral organization on artificial intelligence, and Chinese leader Xi Jinping says countries need to collaborate to improve AI governance worldwide. More from NPR's John Ruich.
5: Speaking at the start of the World AI Conference in Shanghai, Xi Jinping did not mention the U.S. by name, but made some targeted comments. He said AI development should not be a solo performance by a single country. Rather, he said it should be a symphony of global collaboration. While the U.S. has pulled back from multilateral organizations under the Trump administration, China has stepped up. And on Friday, it launched the World AI Cooperation Organization with the participation of nearly 30 other countries, including Brazil, Indonesia, and Russia. Xi pledged support from China for AI development in the developing world through training and other programs, and urged the creation of laws as well as monitoring and warning systems around AI to keep it safe. John Ruich, NPR News.
2: Millions of people from the Midwest and Mid-Atlantic woke up to a blanket of wildfire smoke from Canada and northern Minnesota. Here's New York resident Barbara Glickstein.
6: I'm healthy, but I know what air particles do to the body, and I wish more people were wearing masks and little babies and children were inside.
2: NPR's Kristen Wright with more.
7: The air quality is expected to get worse throughout the day in D.C., where you can smell the smoke at times. Detroit, Chicago, and New York are experiencing some of the worst air quality in the world, according to rankings by IQ Air. And meteorologists say it's among the worst in years. Parts of Pennsylvania hit code purple, which is worse than red. Smoke from more than 800 wildfires burning in Canada is able to travel long distances, and the summer heat can make the air quality even worse. Officials are advising people to stay indoors, especially older adults, children, and those with health issues. Kristen Wright, NPR News, Washington.
2: It's NPR.
8: Hi, I'm Ira Flatow. 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And Flora talks with a weather forecasting pioneer about chaos and weather prediction. 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
0: That's very funny.
1: 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Oh, what day of the week is it? 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
0: Now, great news. We did meet our hourly goals last hour onto a new hour. This is one of our most popular programs that we offer here on KCLU, and that is Science Friday. Sometimes goes by the acronym SciFry. A terrific program, and many of you enjoy tuning in. That is terrific. This is an opportunity for you to show the program some love, show Mary that you're listening, and make your pledge while the program is on the air. 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We have a $30,000 challenge grant on the table. That is from some generous supporters of KCLU. We deeply appreciate them. 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So a big thank you to all of you who have given so far. You can click and give at kclu.org.
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0: Just about a minute left in this pitch break, then we'll get right on to Science Friday. Some very interesting segments today, as you heard Ira Flato mention. 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So kclu.org, or you can call 805-493-9200. Again, we're looking for three supporters of Science Friday to step up and say, wow, what? The week's almost over and I haven't done my pledge yet. I haven't donated during the summer pledge drive. Hey, there's time to get it done. We thank you so much for tuning in. That is so important. And we thank you so much for your support through the past years, and especially this past year. In fact, today marks the one-year anniversary, doesn't it, Caroline, that we lost our federal funding from NPR. So that just happened. And a year ago, people remembered it then, but you might have forgotten about it. We are still making up that deficit. But thanks to you, we have been able to close that financial gap. Again, kclu.org, kclu.org, or you can call 805-493-9200, 805-493-9200. And thank you for those who have donated so far.
9: This is Science Friday. I'm Flora Lichtman. Nowadays, the weather is right at our fingertips. It's definitely one of my most visited apps, but until about 40 years ago, scientists couldn't forecast the weather beyond 10 days, and that means they couldn't predict seasonal patterns. So you couldn't know how hot it was going to get in the summer or how much snow to expect in the winter. And without that, you can't plan for things like wildfires, droughts, or hurricanes. But climate scientist Jagadish Shukla, who grew up in a village in rural India and saw how people's lives depended on this information, made it his mission to forecast seasonal weather events. And in doing so, he changed the course of modern weather prediction. He tells the story in his new book, A Billion Butterflies, A Life in Climate and Chaos Theory. He's a distinguished professor at George Mason University in Fairfax, Virginia, and he was one of the lead authors on the 2007 report of the Intergovernmental Panel on Climate Change, which was awarded a Nobel Peace Prize. Shukla, welcome to Science Friday.
10: Thank you.
9: Let's start in the present. How good are we at predicting the weather today?
10: I think that our three-day, five-day forecasts are really pretty good. 30 years ago, we will not put much stock in the actual forecast 5 days ahead. So thanks to this revolution in computing, in getting better models, getting a lot of observations from satellites, I think the weather prediction has been steadily improving. And up to 7 days, it's pretty good. But then it gets a little bit tricky after 10 days. Some people feel that even 15 days, we can say something about.
9: So it gets tricky at 10 or 15 days. Do you think that will change? Or is there a limit to how much we can know?
10: That's a very good question. That's the origin of the whole word butterfly effect. And the Professor Lorange at MIT, who was one of my advisors, he showed that no matter how good models we have, the nature of equations which predict the weather are such that even a small error in the initial condition can actually make the forecasts not very useful as time goes further. And he used the butterfly effect to say that as small as the flutter of a butterfly wings. So now there will be a limit of making weather prediction. But I just to make clear that we understand the difference between weather prediction and seasonal prediction and climate prediction. These are three different problems, and the processes are very different.
9: Yes. What is the difference between weather prediction and sort of seasonal weather pattern prediction or seasonal prediction?
10: So the weather prediction is you start from today's initial conditions of the global weather, and you try to predict every 3 minutes, what will happen after 3 minutes, then 6 minutes, then 9 minutes, and then up to 24 hours, and then up to 10 days. That's why we need supercomputers. And then you are giving a very detailed structure of weather. However, this breaks down after about 2 weeks. 10 days becomes not very useful, but completely breaks down. What is meant by breakdown? It means your forecast will not be any different than if randomly I picked up a map.
9: We know what it means to break down. We've all lived it because we've planned on the 14-day forecast and it didn't turn out that way.
10: Exactly. But believe me, we're trying to cross that barrier. Seasonal prediction is, on the other hand, predicting what will happen to the seasonal mean conditions. Will there be a rainy season, a drought season? The real sort of contribution that came in my work was to recognize that the prediction of seasonal mean does not depend upon the initial conditions.
9: It sounds like we can't do weather past 14 days, but we can do seasonal weather patterns.
10: Right.
9: Like, will there be a monsoon or won't there be?
10: And weather prediction means we're predicting day by day, the actual sequence, today, tomorrow, day after tomorrow, 12 hours later, up to 10 days. In seasonal prediction, you are predicting average of seasonal conditions. June, July, August, average. DJF, March, April, May, that's where we use. Because when you say butterfly effect cannot predict weather, what we really mean is that we cannot predict the sequence correctly. In seasonal prediction, the reason it is predictable is because now you don't have to worry about exact sequence so long as you can predict the average. And the average depends upon the boundary conditions like ocean temperature and land.
9: Well, I was going to ask, does climate change make predicting the weather or these seasonal changes harder?
10: It makes actually these seasonal changes and weather makes the climate prediction harder. We really have tried to convey to people that we have much more confidence in a prediction of climate 100 years from now than we have in 100 days weather. Why?
9: It's amazing.
10: Why?
9: Yeah.
10: Because the climate change does not depend upon small ocean and atmosphere and land interactions. It depends upon what we call external forcing. There are three external forcing, either sun or volcanoes or amount of carbon dioxide we put in the atmosphere. So sun and volcanoes haven't done much at all, but the amount of carbon dioxide we are putting in the atmosphere is really very important in determining what will happen. So that's why if we know the carbon dioxide, we can tell you the climate with a lot of confidence.
9: Hmm. I want to talk about how we got here. So when you started your career, it sounds like there was this idea that you could not actually predict seasonal patterns.
10: Yes.
9: Is that right?
10: Yes.
9: And this was the butterfly theory that had been sort of extrapolated out. Right. It was the idea that there's too many variables. A tiny butterfly flapping its wings would, you know, create profound impacts. We could never understand a pattern. But you were like, I don't buy that. I don't think that's true.
10: Let me tell you why. So I had experience in my own life that in Indian monsoon, when there is a drought and everybody is suffering, when there's a good monsoon year, there's a lot of rainfall, there's a lot of harvest and so on. So if something is happening for the whole season and something is happening for the whole country of this scale, I just was not prepared to believe that a few butterflies can change that, if I want to use that word, okay? And so, of course, my biggest challenge was first, so I come to MIT with this idea, and then I found out that the father of butterfly effect is a professor there. And he's one of my advisors. I told my advisors that this is what I want to work. And, you know, they both fully supported my idea. And they said, look, we never said that seasonal prediction is not predictable. People interpreted that to mean that it's not predictable.
3: That's interesting.
10: So you just show me. So I said, so I launched a whole set of experiments and studies and showed. And one of the experiments is what I call billion butterfly experiment, is that, hey, I can show a condition where I change the initial conditions as if there were a billion butterflies who were flapping their wings, or billions of fish were changing the ocean, whatever, and then showed that nothing happened into the atmosphere. Why? It was because the ocean temperature I had kept same in both of them.
3: Got it. And when that was the biggest factor.
10: That was the biggest factor. And when the result came, that gave me the confidence to say that, you know, there is predictability in the midst of chaos, because now I was demonstrating that using the same language that the butterfly effect was used to show whether it's not predictable.
3: Tell me about where you grew up.
10: So I grew up in a very small village, no electricity, no road, no transportation. I walked barefoot till I was 12 or 14 to my middle school and high school. But somehow, my father really wanted me to study science, except that there was no science school anywhere near the village. So anyway, he finds a way. He gives me all the books for 6 years. You read this, and there will be a test, and then I pass the test. So I moved to the science.
3: How did monsoons, these weather, seasonal weather patterns, affect life where you lived?
10: Monsoon affects every aspect of life. It affects music. It affects culture. Of course, it affects agriculture production. And agriculture is where the largest fraction of Indian population works. You know, it's only now in the last 15, 20 years that we are slowly getting, you know, other areas. So, no, monsoon is a very integral part that influenced every fabric of Indian society.
3: And what was it like in your village when the rains came?
10: There is just, people just look at the clouds and say, oh my God, the rain has come. Everybody starts running and dancing and get prepared to put the seeds, you know, the rice seeds. And imagine if there's a drought, then it's a big problem.
3: And I'm guessing that the uncertainty about when those rains would come, if they would come, must have been existential.
10: Absolutely, because the only thing they knew is the seasonal cycle. It comes sometime in the end of June, sometimes, but which day, which week which will come? No. And it's so devastating where sometimes they say, oh, maybe there are clouds, it will come, they go and plow, and then it doesn't come. And I think that it's changing now. It has completely changed because we have these forecasts with models and there is a system to inform people.
3: And how does that manifest? What happens differently now?
10: Well, it's different because they do their, they plant their seeds. They will know, just because they see a rain, it doesn't mean they will jump into the fields. They will know there will be a forecast that is it going to be a sustained rain or it will be temporary rain. If it's going to be very hot. And people are also changing the seeds. Now, you know, you can take advantage of these weather forecasts to maximize the yield into the agricultural yield.
3: Do you think that if you weren't born and raised in this village in India where the monsoons were so important, I mean, do you think you would still be a climate scientist?
10: Oh, no. I mean, you know, it's hard to predict, certainly going backwards, but I always say, by the way, it's luck. I was the beneficiary of good luck and serendipity. Things just happened. You know, I go to Government of India sends me to Tokyo, and whom I met? The greatest meteorologist in the world.
3: Can I ask you to get a little philosophical with us? I mean, finding predictability in chaos feels like a useful mantra for these times. I think that's the perfect place to leave it. Shukla, thank you so much for joining me today.
10: Oh, thank you. Thank you very much.
3: Dr. Jagadish Shukla is the author of A Billion Butterflies, A Life in Climate and Chaos Theory. Meteorologists are getting a lot better at predicting the weather further and further down the road, but you don't need a fancy model or a supercomputer calculation to know that in times like these, your station needs a hand. 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
1: 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Hello, Caroline Faraday here, alongside Willa Sandmeyer on KCLU. This Friday, heading up towards noon, and we are delighted that you are joining us through our Friday of the membership drive, the last full Friday of our membership drive. Hurrah. 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What a weird anniversary to mark, but there we are. That is a year already. What a year it's been.
0: What a year it's been, and you listeners have stepped up for us. We deeply appreciate it. And you heard Caroline say it. It's the last full weekday of our membership drive. Friday. I love that expression. We have a $30,000 challenge grant on the table if we meet our hourly goals throughout the day. Thank you so much to all of you who helped put us over that goal. Last hour, new goal. We're looking now for six of you, six supporters of KCLU who just not yet had the opportunity to make that donation. Well, make it right now. 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
1: 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And they're in Moore Park, Santa Barbara, Goleta and Santa Maria, so right across our area where we broadcast and tell you stories and bring you the community. 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
0: 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Come Monday morning, in fact, come Saturday afternoon, we will be getting back to regular programming. That's after a marathon of Wait, Wait, Don't Tell Me. Such a fun show, right? Caroline, I bet you're thinking of the answers when you listen to Wait, Wait, Don't Tell Me. You probably know them most of the time. Anyway, you could make
1: I
0: that
1: think
0: pledge.
1: It's such a great name for a program, because like, how many times do you go, wait, wait, don't tell me.
0: Right,
1: you
0: yeah,
1: know
0: right,
1: what I mean?
0: Right.
1: It's on the tip of my tongue, don't tell me. I mean, gosh, I wish I was in the business of coming up with names for great names. It's like Science Friday. I just think like Sci-Fry is such a great name for a program. So catchy. And also one of our favorite programs here and one of the most popular programs. Hey, if you are a fan of Sci-Fry, let us know about it. Tell us now. Tell us by putting your money where your ears are at kclu.org. And get this, you will take us a huge step further to meeting our goals. We have hourly goals each and every hour where we will receive this additional $30,000 at the end of the day if we meet our goals. 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A sustaining gift of $10 or $15 a month will truly make a big difference, and it will get us one step closer to earning that additional $30,000. Imagine what that can do. What a powerful thing you could do right now by going to kclu.org, click and give.
8: You've all probably eaten a bag of chips and flipped it over, right? You want to read the ingredients as you munch away, or you may have heard the FDA warning last month about a salmonella outbreak linked to that famous cereal Honey Smacks. Well, these are all ways to keep consumers in the know about what is in their food. But it wasn't always this way. What if we didn't have anybody telling us what was inside our food? Well, back in the early 20th century, during the Industrial Revolution, the FDA had not been formed yet. There were hardly any regulations about food safety. Pepper and coffee companies were padding their products with coconut shells, even floor sweepings. Milk producers were dousing their dairy with water, formaldehyde, and even a squirt of calf brains for color. One government chemist named Harvey Washington Wiley saw what was happening, and he fought for food safety regulations and to inform the general public about what was going on and going into their food. My next guest chronicles that battle in her book, The Poison Squad, One Chemist's Single-Minded Crusade for Food Safety at the Turn of the Century. Deborah Blum is a Pulitzer Prize-winning writer and director of the Knight Science Journalism Program at MIT. You can read an excerpt of her new book at our website at sciencefriday.com/poisonsquad. Deborah, always so great to have you join us.
11: Thanks so much, Ira. It's great to be here.
8: Good to have you. You are involved in poison all the time. I want to get into that. For all your latest books have been about poisoning. What is the fascination with that?
11: Well, I know it makes me sound a little creepy, but I really am fascinated by and often love poisons, actually. They've just got such an interesting dynamic chemistry. Yeah. If you think about the world we live in where we are constantly inhaling or drinking or eating chemicals or exposed to them, most of them do not do us any harm. So the ones that do are very clever and very devious and very interesting to me. And I think I'm just kind of hooked on chasing them down and figuring out how they work.
8: Let's talk about Wiley. He was appointed to the chief of the Bureau of Chemistry in 1883. This was the Industrial Revolution, right? Can you give us an overview of what was happening then and what food processing was like back then?
11: Yeah, and that was one of the things that was really startling to me when I started doing research on the book, is that I think I'd had this very romantic, everyone was pink-cheeked and happy and, you know, eating creamy fresh milk and wonderful produce in the 19th century. And the more I looked, the more I realized that was completely not true. And you really have two things going on. You have, as you say, the rise of the Industrial Revolution and with it an almost tidal wave of industrial chemistry, all kinds of new and creative, different compounds that you can add into food and drink and just about anything. And then you also have this amazing wild west of food and drink because there's no regulation and no requirement to label. And it's in that period that you see really food fakery and fraud and the kind of profligate use of really dangerous compounds be permissible. And so businesses who were cutting corners or trying to make a little extra money, as you say, would put all kinds of really odd, unexpected things into food, but they just didn't have to tell you.
8: Wow.
11: And that's where Wiley came in.
8: Okay, so Wiley comes in, and what does he do?
11: Well, as you say, there's no consumer protection legislation whatsoever.

0: very moral about science. It had to be science in the service of good. And so when he came to the federal government, he just started that laboratory on investigating food. It was the first time the government had done that. And he starts piling up these investigations of dairy products, of canned vegetables, of spices and cocoa and coffee. And when you read them, they're called Bulletin 13.
1: Right.
0: They're really a food and drink horror story. And they horrified consumers when they saw them, but they really horrified businesses because they've been able to do this without anyone knowing. And now you have a troublemaker in the government.
1: Mm-hmm. And, you know, this is also the era of what? Upton Sinclair's famous The Jungle, right? It was about the same time?
0: That's exactly right. So there's the title of my book is The Poison Squad, and it's really about this very wild experiment that Wiley did in the early 20th century, in which he gets so frustrated about the lack of regulation that he persuades the government to let him test preservatives and other bad things on young government employees. And that's about a couple years before Upton Sinclair writes a novel called The Jungle that is about the way we produce meat.
1: Yeah.
0: And he was, I think people forget it. You know, we think of The Jungle as this incredibly influential novel, but what made it so influential was that Upton Sinclair was also an investigative journalist. He hung out with what Teddy Roosevelt used to call muckrakers. And so when he was working on that novel, he didn't just invent food processing.
1: Right.
0: He went to Chicago and lived in the Chicago stockyards. And because he was a writer and he was so poor, literally the people running the companies could not tell him from their underpaid workers. He was just as shabby and ratty looking.
1: You have an entire chapter on ketchup.
0: Yes.
1: What was going into that? Why devote it? Well, I read it. I know why. But why devote tell our listeners an entire chapter on ketchup?
0: So ketchup is just an amazing story at this point for a couple of reasons. One is we have this very 21st century idea of ketchup, which is, you know, kind of a thick tomato-based condiment. But in the 19th, again, it tended to be a kind of thin, nasty sauce with a lot of vegetable waste in it. People would put pumpkin rinds. People would put tomatoes, but they might be rotting. They would dye them sometimes with coal tar dyes. And then because the whole mess of it tended to kind of be rotten anyway, they dump preservatives in it like sodium benzoate, which is actually still with us today. And so this ketchup becomes this kind of battleground of food safety, just as meat did with Upton Sinclair. And in this case, I really love the story because it makes a point that, you know, not every business is evil. In Henry J. Hines of the Heinz Food Manufacturing Company took it upon himself to get preservatives out of his products. He reinvented ketchup. So the ketchup we know today was really created by Heinz. And he did it so there was a lot of tomato and acid that kept the bacterial count down. And then he really went to war. I mean, this was a battle between business and advocates and business-friendly government. And Heinz, although he was a big believer in profit, really pushed for safer products and actually sent his some of the people who worked with him to meet with Roosevelt and say, you have got to regulate food safety. The things that we make are not being trusted because consumers are afraid of food. They're afraid of meat. They're afraid of preservatives. I want you to do something. And ketchup kind of catches all of that. Mm-hmm. Plus, you know, there was major combat over the preservatives in ketchup, right. And that was pretty fascinating.
1: Let's talk about Harvey Washington Wiley a little bit more. The focus of your book in The Poison Squad, he actually started. Were people volunteering to eat stuff for him to test out the food safety? Ever tell us about that?
0: Isn't that what the Poison Squad did?
1: Yeah, so it was amazing.
0: It's just crazy. I mean, when you read this experiment, the first thing you think is you could never do this today, right? You would never get it past all of our controls. But what happened was he had been working really since for about 20 years trying to get food safety, trying to get labels, you know, and completely not

0: able to move this forward politically. And he finally said, okay, well, let's just have some better evidence. And I'm going to skip those, you know, less important other species. I'm not going to do any animal safety testing at all. I'm just going to dump these things into human beings. And so that's the amazing part of it. And so he came up with this experiment in which he persuaded young government employees, mostly young men in their 20s, to basically dine very dangerously. And the deal was they would eat three free meals a day, 7 days a week, and it would be beautifully cooked by a professional chef and all kinds of wonderful ingredients. But half of this group at any given time had to be adding capsules of the compound that he was testing at various doses, from very low to very high. And so during the poison squat experiments, he looked at formaldehyde in food. He looked at borax, which is a cleaning product. He looked at salicylic acid, which is a fever reducer, you know, a medicine. And he kept rotating these through these tests. And what he said was he hadn't expected the young men to get as sick as they did. But they almost immediately started having all kinds of gastrointestinal problems and other problems. And because this study had caught the attention of American newspapers, it was the Washington Post that nicknamed it the Poison Squad. This is front page news all across the country. Your food is poisonous. And now you start seeing this kind of rise of public outrage, which then was amplified by the Sinclair book.
1: Wow, that's so. Did he have some experience in his own life that motivated him to want to, you know, create this poison squad or get to the bottom of the food safety?
0: You know, that's a great question. I think he was kind of a holy roller chemist, right?
1: Uh-huh.
0: His dad had been a preacher, a farmer, but also an itinerant preacher and a conductor on the Underground Railroad during the Civil War. And he had imbued his kids with this kind of sense of higher calling. And Wiley really, I mean, what was interesting about him was that he took on this issue of food safety, which the USDA had never really been interested in from the very beginning. And then he just starts peeling it apart. He's peeling the layers of it apart. And the more he realizes how at risk people are, the more he becomes really increasingly irate. And you'll hear him saying, he'll say, okay, I'm testing these on young, healthy people, but what about children? What about the elderly? What about the sick? And so he has this sense that the role of the government, hang on, travel cough.
1: take a drink
0: too
1: of
0: much
1: water.
0: Shocking.
1: Go ahead.
0: There you go. He has this very early sense of the role of the government. When we say in the Constitution, promote the general welfare, this is kind of how I see it. He really means promote the general welfare in your everyday life, that part of what we do is that we stand up for the citizens. And I think he became perceived as an advocate as much as a scientist, and that's probably right. But he wanted to use this position to make a difference, and he actually did. That's the thing, that one of the things I love about this story. It's a story of a single person who drives a conversation, right, for 30-something years, but changes the way we think about food safety.
1: One person who had a big impact that made things better. Now, we're not asking you to solve all the world's problems or even to start your own regulatory agency, but the support of people, yes, like you, can make a big difference to the station's operations. So please help them continue to be part of your daily information routine. Here's how.
2: You can help with a pledge or donation to KCLU Public Radio. First, I have to say, good morning, Willa Sandmeyer. It's 1140. What an interesting conversation with Deborah Bloom, a single person committed to the health of Americans, making such a difference in our food supply. These are the types of conversations you hear on Science Friday, the conversations you hear on KCLU that can help you better understand your world and also the history of how important important it is that our food supply be kept safe and individuals who have been involved in that. Well, it is Friday, the last full weekday of our summer membership drive. Willa Sandmeyer here with Caroline Faraday. We have a $30,000 challenge grant on the table. Caroline, how do you think we can encourage people to give at this moment?
3: Well, I think I could just go around their houses and give them a stern look. Or...
2: That could take quite a bit of time.
3: Yes, but it is an option, and it is a very stern look. Or we could do matching minutes.
2: Matching minutes. Okay, let's
3: okay.
2: do that.
3: Yeah. Okay, matching minutes it is then. I think you've made the wrong choice, but we'll go with matching minutes. When you hear this music play, it means that your money is matched dollar for dollar. 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So it's incredibly powerful. 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
2: Make twice the impact as an individual. 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
3: How great is it as well to have space and room to have a conversation like this that maybe, you know, people are looking for like a shock headline or whatever. 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
1: This is Science Friday. I'm Ira Flatow. We're talking with author Deborah Blum about how food safety protections came to be. So did he actually, were there laws created because of his crusade? Did Congress actually put teeth in the FDA and things like that to get the ingredients?
0: Yeah. So after, you know, he's like battling away, stymied by, eventually in 1906, two laws passed, and one was the Meat Inspection Act, and that was a direct result of Upton Sinclair's The Jungle and its expose of the horrors. And then about a week later, the Food and Drug Act of 1906 passed, somewhat carried by that kind of tidal wave of fury that brought us the Meat Inspection Act. And that was, and we've forgotten this, but that was the first great consumer protection law ever passed by the federal government. And so it was the moment in which we all agree as a society that the government's job is in part to protect the average citizen from harm and to stand up in that way. If you asked Wiley, he would say, okay, that was a start, but the law was immediately weakened by business interactions, which it was, to the point that he ended up extremely frustrated. I don't think he ever fully gave himself credit for what he accomplished, but and eventually that law led to a law in the 1930s that created the modern FDA. So a lot of people still call him the father of the FDA, even though he died before it was created.
1: Now you have said, though, that you disagreed with some of his tactics.
0: You know, he was, as I say, kind of a holy roller, and he became very rigid. I think some of that was that he was under attack, constant attack, both in government and out of it for 30 years. And he kind of ossified to some extent in a perpetual defensive position. But also he couldn't bend on even the little details. So he would like spend his political capital. This is my personal opinion. Yeah. I'm sure he'd appreciate it. He'd spend, as I second guess him 100 years later, but he would like obsess about, you've made a vinegar and it's a fake vinegar and you should not be allowed to even put the image of a grape leaf on your label because somehow that might make someone think that you were really grapes. And so he would spend a lot of capital on these very tiny details. I'm the kind of writer, I'm a nonfiction writer, but the people I write about are really real to me. So I'd be talking back to him, like yelling at my laptop, no, Harvey, let those grape leaves go. Move on to something else.
1: Well, but you also talk about that there are times when manufacturers needed Wiley's help. And I'm thinking of the Anheuser-Busch incident trying to make beer-flavored soft drinks.
0: That's right. And so even though I'm calling him an advocate, he was a very meticulous chemist. And there was a point when, it's in the years that are kind of rolling up to Prohibition, that Anheuser-Busch was making, I mean, it would be something like a near beer, but it was a soft drink that had a little bit of the, tasted kind of like alcohol, but wasn't. And it was immediately banned. And Anheuser-Busch wrote to him, and they said, help us out here. This really isn't alcohol. And so he put his chemist to work and ran that analysis. And sure enough, it wasn't. And they were able to take that on the market. And he did a lot of, he was a really good chemist. So he led his laboratory to do these very meticulous analyses of food. And when you look at these bulletins, it's not just that he's saying, for instance, this cocoa is really dyed sawdust, right? And you think you're getting, beautiful orange cheddar, but that's because of the red lead and the cheese and all of the things that he found. They're full of instructions. Hey, you want to try to understand this? Here's how you can do it. Here's the instruments you need. And he even, because he thought the public needed to know this, actually produced a bulletin which was full of instructions for housewives, right? Is your milk safe? Is your meat really meat? Here's how you can do chemistry tests at home. I absolutely love that.
1: Talking with author Deborah Blum, author of The Poison Squad, One Chemist's Single-Minded Crusade for Food Safety at the Turn of the Century on Science Friday from WNYC Studios. What would he say today if he were around seeing the state of our food and regulation.
0: I mean, at some level, that's a really interesting question, because you've reminded me that I think he would argue for another poison squad. He wouldn't get it.
1: Right? Not today.
0: But he would still say, gosh, we're eating a lot of food that it would have ingredients that aren't fully tested.
1: But wouldn't he like the throwback now we're having to, you know, local farming, things like that? Wouldn't he think that's a positive thing?
0: He would totally be for that. He really believed in, you know, I can't get that sentence out, that food that was produced locally on smaller farms with all the control that you have was safer and better. He would really like that. I think he would be dissatisfied with labels, which are still not as transparent as they should be. And I think, going back to the big ketchup fight, right? The preservative that he wanted to get out was a preservative called sodium benzoate. And he didn't get that out. In fact, his hostile boss did his best to censor his report on that preservative. Well, you'll still find that preservative. Like, imagine him, you know, him rolling in his grave over the fact that we're still eating sodium benzoate. But yeah, he would love some of the directions we're going. He would disagree with some of the, you know, moves by our current administration, for instance, arguing that, you know, some of the control of food should be taken away from the FDA and go back to agriculture, right?
1: Mm-hmm.
0: And I think he'd be horrified by that.
1: Mm-hmm. But he'd like the Michael Pollans of the world, things like that, who you know, eat what your grandmother ate.
0: Up to a point, mm-hmm. You know, I mean, one of my cases is the stuff your grandmother was eating wasn't all that great,
1: well,
0: right?
1: That's what you're saying in your book. That's right.
0: Yes. I think he would see that as a little romantic, but the principle of it, you know, eat local, grow your own vegetables, don't eat too much processed food, the Michael Pollan kind of message to the rest of it. Yeah, he'd totally go for that.
1: And it was an interesting part in your book about Fanny Farmer. We just think of her as, you know, writing cookbooks, but she was very active.
0: She was. I actually love that Fanny Farmer story. And it's part of this period where it's very hard for women to get science education, right? Right, about the late 19th and early 20th. So she was the principal of the Boston School of Cooking, and she used that to teach science, right? She taught all of her, I always imagine them as being slightly stunned students, principals of chemistry. She put chemistry in her cookbooks, right? She walks through all, and this tells you something about how bad things were back then. She did whole sections in her cookbooks about fake food and about the dangers of some of the foods like milk. She wrote a cookbook which was cooking for, you know, people who were ill in 1904. And she put in this whole section saying, yeah, but if you're going to make like a milk toast or a milk gravy for your invalid, you better be really careful about that milk, right? It could be poisonous. She actually included, she tried to get people to pasteurize their milk at home even, right? And I think this is part of, you never get change unless there's a conversation, right? So women like Fanny Farmer, who were doing a kind of subversive education for women, they're really important in this time period. And Wiley acknowledged that, that he could not have gotten his, what was called Dr. Wiley's Law, the 1906 Food and Drug Law was called Dr. Wiley's Law. It wouldn't have happened without the help of women's groups.
1: And it's all documented beautifully in Deborah Blum's new book, The Poison Squad, One Chemist's Single-Minded Crusade for Food Safety at the Turn of the 20th Century. Always a pleasure, Deborah, and good luck. Good luck with the book. I'm sure it'll be a great hit.
0: Thank you so much. It's always great to be here, Ira.
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2: 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Hey, it's just about wrapped up. 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It all ends tomorrow, 1 o'clock on Friday. But next Monday morning, we will be back to regular programming. So if you haven't had a chance yet to, as I say, jump on the beach bus. 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
3: Why did you go
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3: Oh, sorry.
2: Jump on the beach bus. 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Go to the beach. Caroline is looking at me with a rather inquisitive.
3: 99 problems and a beach ain't one. That's what I got. 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Yes, it is the Friday of our... I will make it catch on. I will. It is the Friday of our membership drive. And we've got, yes, three to go. Please don't be all of the three. Be one of the three. Be a person of action in this moment and just step forward and make your gift now. KCLU.org. You just need to be one of those three and not think, well, three's attainable. Somebody, three other people will do it. No, three other people will not do it. Two other people will do it if you do it. That's really what it takes. It takes you to say, I'll do it. And then kind of be like, I've put that out to the universe now that the other two have to be like me. So set the great example, because we need to meet our hourly goals each and every hour to receive this additional, listen, $30,000. Hello. 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
3: 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And I know that from when I'm out and about in our community, and one minute I'm learning how conservationists in our area are trying to save endangered abalone, or the next minute there I am having a little walk through the Johnny Cash Ranch out there in Casitas Springs and hearing stories from there. Or maybe I'm sitting down with a family who are sharing one of the most difficult moments of their lives. I know how those stories have changed me in the 6 years that I've been here at KCLU, and I hope that those stories have also had an impact on you and that they've helped you feel a little more connected. 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So help us unlock our hourly goals and reach this $30,000 by going to kclu.org right now.
5: By one estimate, tuberculosis has killed 1 in 7 people throughout human history. So how has this disease impacted our culture? I'm Flora Lichtman, and this is Science Friday. For many Americans, tuberculosis may seem like a historical relic, a storyline in Les Mis, not an urgent problem. but it remains the deadliest infectious disease in the world. And our relationship with this illness has evolved over time.
6: If consumption was a disease of beautiful people and sensitive souls, tuberculosis was this horror of being invaded by a microorganism.
5: Author John Green is here to talk about how TB shaped history and what its persistence tells us about society today. Plus, what are the limits of science? And is there stuff that we can't know?
7: I'm not sure we really know anything with a capital K.
5: All that and more after this.
8: Live from NPR News in Washington, I'm Lakshmi Singh. Lettuce grown in Mexico is linked to a cyclospora outbreak in multiple states. NPR's Allison Aubrey reports the Food and Drug Administration is advising people not to consume shredded iceberg lettuce served at Taco Bell locations in the affected states.
9: The multi-state outbreak includes cyclospora cases in Indiana, Kentucky, Michigan, Ohio, and West Virginia. Investigators at the CDC found 1,644 people infected with cyclospora reported eating Taco Bell in these five states. An analysis of 190 cyclospora cases in Michigan, where the person reported eating at Taco Bell, found 90% of those interviewed reported eating iceberg lettuce. In a statement from Taco Bell, the company says it's taken immediate action to voluntarily remove potentially impacted lettuce in these states. FDA's traceback investigation has identified a single supplier of iceberg lettuce from Mexico. The diarrheal illness, which also leads to fatigue and loss of appetite, was first identified in May and has hospitalized dozens. Allison Aubrey, NPR News.
8: Hundreds of wildfires are burning across parts of Canada as well as in the United States, and they're sending thick plumes of smoke across the Midwest and the Northeast, triggering alerts for dangerously poor air quality. Many people are opting to wear masks today despite the oppressive heat. Meteorologist Jeff Masters with Yale Climate Connections tells NPR News what he's been seeing outside his home in Michigan.
10: Second straight dystopian sunrise this morning, that kind of a hazy orange glow. I've been shut up inside my house here with five HEPA units running, and I don't go outside without a mask on.
8: Meanwhile, Texas is enduring the aftermath of severe flooding that killed at least two people and resulted in hundreds of water rescues. Chelsea Zhu of member station KUT has that story.
11: Some cities in Texas have seen more than 20 inches of rain since Monday. Slow-moving storms have repeatedly drenched large parts of the state, culminating in multiple flash flood emergencies. That's a rare designation from the National Weather Service for potentially historic, life-threatening floods. Nim Kidd with the Texas Division of Emergency Management said the impact of the storms is hard to predict.
12: The way that this weather pattern is setting up is difficult for the models that the meteorologists use to tell us exactly where it's going to fall and exactly how much is going to fall.
11: This week's flooding comes a little more than a year after the devastating July 4th weekend flood swept Texas, killing over 130 people. For NPR News, I'm Chelsea Zhu in Austin.
8: The U.S. has carried out more military strikes against Iran. They struck a tower at a key Iranian port as well as bridges this morning. President Trump had threatened to begin attacking Iranian infrastructure as both carry out retaliatory strikes. From Washington, this is NPR News.
5: Hi, I'm Flora Lichtman. Coming up, John Green on the history of tuberculosis. 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
2: 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Good afternoon. It's 12:05. Willa Sandmeyer here with Caroline Faraday, Russ Maloney at the controls. Caroline, I can't believe it. It's the last full day of our membership drive, and then it's all wrapped up. A summer membership drive wraps up tomorrow, half day tomorrow, but it all wraps up by 1 o'clock.
3: It's funny, isn't it? Because you kind of start the week, I know, listening, thinking, oh, God, they're doing that again, even though it doesn't actually happen all that often. And then before you know it, it's Friday and you haven't even got around. It will catch on. It's Friday and you haven't even got around to doing it yet. And we've got $30,000 sat on the table. So now you've got zero excuses because you know that you need to step up in this moment and help us reach that $30,000 because it's what a way that'll go. 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
2: 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Caroline, I'll always remember when I took that step. I was listening. Mary was making a pitch. Obviously, I'm talking years ago. And I thought, you know, I do listen a lot. I do spend a lot of time with this station. I should donate something. And it really did feel differently to say, you know what, now I'm part of that community. I'm doing my part. I didn't try to do it all, but just did my part. Yeah. It did feel good.
3: Yeah, that's all we're asking you to do, really. We've got these targets, and I'm not saying can you round your friends up and make sure they all give as well. If you just do your part and keep your sort of little corner in order, then that is amazing. And like Willa said, it's an investment. It's an investment. And then you can listen and say, well, I've invested in this and I am here providing it not only for myself. It's such a selfless act. It's not like, well, I bought that because I liked it. It's actually you're investing in it for the entire community. We are free to everybody, and it's about the kind of community that you want to live in and what your values are. And I think that is so incredibly powerful and such a powerful thing to do in this moment in time. KCLU.org.
2: 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A big thank you to those of you who have given so far.
5: 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I'm Flora Lichtman. Tuberculosis may not be on your radar. In the U.S., it's rare, and if you do get it, there are effective treatments. But Americans' relationship with TB today is very different than it used to be, and it's vastly different from how people in other parts of the world relate to this illness. And that's because TB remains the deadliest infectious disease in the world, killing over 1 million people every year. My next guest, who you may know from his novels, including The Fault in Our Stars and Turtles All the Way Down, explores our relationship with TB and what its path reflects about our society and culture in a new book. John Green is the author of Everything is Tuberculosis, The History and Persistence of Our Deadliest Infection. John, welcome to Science Friday.
13: Thank you so much, Flora.
5: John, you're mostly a novelist.
13: I am.
5: This book is a departure. Why a medical history? Why TB?
13: Well, it is a very different kind of book for me. But on the other hand, I'm still writing about smart teenagers who love poetry, which has always been an interest for me. Why this book? I guess the short answer is that in 2019, I was traveling in Sierra Leone with my wife and the Global Health Organization Partners in Health. And they asked us to go to a TB hospital on the last day of our visit. And I didn't even know that there were still TB hospitals. I was astonished to learn that TB is still the deadliest infectious disease in the world.
5: Tell me a little bit about the disease. If you were going to give a character sketch of TBE. How should we get to know it?
13: Well, TBE has been with us for a very long time, probably for all of human history. And it has been one of the deadliest diseases we've ever known. By one estimate, it's killed about 1 in 7 people who ever lived.
5: Wow.
13: But today, tuberculosis is a disease that really travels the paths of injustice that we blazed for it. TB is rare in the rich world. It's rare among wealthy people. It is primarily a disease that affects the most marginalized and vulnerable among us. As for how the disease itself works, it's pretty fascinating disease because the bacteria itself has this thick, fatty cell wall that's very difficult for infection-fighting cells to penetrate. And so that's a great advantage for it. The big disadvantage is that because it has that thick cell wall, it takes a long time to replicate as bacteria go. And so it can only move through the body fairly slowly, which is one of the reasons we often associate TB with long-term illness, with illness that can last years or even decades.
5: It also has this mysterious feature that it can sort of lay dormant,
13: yes,
5: right, and then roar to life?
13: Yeah, so about a quarter of all living humans right now have been infected by TB, but in the vast majority of cases, those people will never become sick. They'll have what's sometimes known as latent TB, which is where the bacteria is still in the body, but it's surrounded by these tubercles, these groups of white blood cells that basically surround the bacteria and make it so that it can't sicken the body. And as long as those tubercles can cover all the bacteria, it's fine. But if the bacteria somehow break out or if the immune system isn't strong enough to hold the infection in check, then people can develop active tuberculosis, which is a life-threatening emergency.
5: I thought one of the most fascinating parts of your book was this idea of how we imagine illness.
13: You
5: write about how we think a lot about how we treat illness, but not so much about how we imagine it. Will you break that down for us?
13: Sure. Before 1882, when we knew for sure that TB was caused by a microorganism and that it was infectious, it was widely believed in Northern Europe and the US that TB was an inherited condition. And it wasn't called tuberculosis. It was called consumption, usually colloquially, because of the way it consumed the body. And when we thought that TB was an inherited disease, we imagined it very differently. We imagined it as a beautiful disease in many ways, a disease that was associated with intelligence and sensitivity, a disease that was associated especially in women with beauty.
5: Consumption chic, you write.
13: Consumption
5: about.
13: Chic, yeah. It was seen as a disease that made you more beautiful, even as her sister was dying of tuberculosis. Charlotte Bronte wrote, "Consumption, I am aware, is a flattering malady."
5: Because why?
13: Well, I mean, some of it is because of racism. At the time, white skin was seen as beautiful skin, and tuberculosis does make you very pale and gives you rosy cheeks from the fever that you often have with the disease. But I also think something else was at work, which is that so many people were sick. I mean, at the time, about 1 in 3 people in England were dying of tuberculosis. And so you couldn't stigmatize it away. You couldn't say, well, this is only a disease of the poor or the drunk or the whatever. You had instead to acknowledge that it was a disease of everyone. And so one way to do that is to romanticize the disease. And I think that's what really happened. We often think of romance as being the opposite of stigma, but they're both strategies for othering the person living with an illness. They're both strategies for saying, well, these people are fundamentally different from the social order. And so we can, whether it's romanticizing someone or dehumanizing them, they're both strategies for saying, well, that person is other, that person is different.
5: This is the problem with creating meaning around an illness.
13: Absolutely. Yeah. I mean, Susan Sontag famously wrote that nothing is more punitive than to give a disease a meaning. And yet we go on giving meanings to disease anyway. We can't help but imagine meanings to disease because we're pattern seeking creatures. And so, you know, of course, tuberculosis doesn't care about morality. You know, my dad had cancer twice when I was a little kid, and I saw some of that up close, the way people would try to moralize my dad's illness, tell him it was because he didn't exercise enough or didn't eat this food or that food or because his parents smoked or whatever the reason was. But my dad didn't get cancer because he didn't eat vegetables. My dad got cancer because he was unlucky.
5: Do you feel like you're trying to make meaning around TB with this book?
13: I think I'm trying to strip away some of the ways we've imagined TB and argue that we might imagine it a different way. We might imagine it as a disease that is optional for us, a disease that we're choosing to live with, and we could make a different choice.
5: After we learned that TB was caused by a bacteria, that it wasn't inherited or the disease of sensitive souls, how did the narrative around it change?
13: Well, it was almost like a light switch. If consumption was a disease of beautiful people and sensitive souls, tuberculosis was this horror of being invaded by a microorganism. It was an absolute terror to people at the time. And I would argue should still kind of terrify us. Like, I'm confused why we aren't freaking out all the time about the fact that half the cells inside our body are microorganisms.
5: There's just so much to freak out about, John. It's really hard to sort.
13: You're not wrong. It's hard to know where to put your freaky outedness right now.
5: You know, you wrote that when TB wasn't so romantic anymore, the narrative around it became racialized.
13: Yeah, very much so. So it was widely believed in the U.S. and Europe in the 18th and 19th centuries that Black people and people of color generally could not get tuberculosis precisely because it was seen as a disease of civilization. And so racism dictated that it would be seen as a white person's disease. And then after we understood that TB was infectious, it immediately switched to being seen as a disease that affected primarily Black people and other people of color. And it was racialized that way.
5: Give me an example of how this played out.
13: One example is that some white doctors argued that there was something inherent among people of color that caused them to be racially susceptible to tuberculosis. Now, we knew this was hogwash from the beginning. Lots of people were pushing back against it, which I think is really important to remember. Like, when we talk about scientific racism, we're not talking about all of the scientific community. We're talking about the big scientific institutions and people who had a lot of power. But there were people pushing back against it. But you would read that it was about lung capacity, or it was about skull size, or it was about this, or it was about that, when of course it was really about the fact that because of racism, people of color were more likely to live in crowded spaces, they were more likely to work in crowded factories, and so they were more likely to get tuberculosis.
5: It's interesting to think about disease as a mirror, just for society's point of view, people's point of view. What you're saying is that we were mapping a lot onto this disease.
13: Yeah, it's both that, I mean, obviously human history has profoundly shaped tuberculosis and tuberculosis has profoundly shaped human history. But I think looking at the history of TB does give us a mirror. It does show us ourselves. It says a lot about humanity that first that we discovered a cure for tuberculosis, which was incredibly hard work and involved a stunning, beautiful collaboration of thousands or even millions of people over many decades. And yet, it also says a lot about humanity that in the 70 years since we discovered that cure, we've allowed over 150 million people to die of tuberculosis.
5: Let's talk about that cure. How did it come about? What is it?
13: Well, tuberculosis is a bacterial infection, and the initial drugs used to treat it were antibiotics. And a lot of the push toward creating antibiotics was oriented around concern about TB. And so we developed about 7 or 8 classes of antibiotics that can successfully fight tuberculosis between 1945 and the mid-1960s. That was an incredibly productive 20-year period for developing anti-TB drugs. And as a result, in communities that had access to those drugs, TB became at first a treatable condition and then eventually a curable one, so that people, millions of people who had lived in sanatoria and thought that their lives would be over or at least shortened by this disease, found themselves walking out of those sanatoria as healthy, cured people.
5: What needs to happen to get rid of TB?
13: We know how to get rid of TB from communities because we've done it. We've done it in the United States. We've done it in much of the wealthy world. And what needs to happen is a 3-step process. It's, of course, known by an acronym like everything in science. And that acronym is STP, Search, Treat, Prevent. You actively search for cases of tuberculosis so that you don't find people only when they're so sick that they're already coming into the hospital. You treat every person who you find who's sick, and you offer preventative therapy. We have a great strategy for preventing the emergence of TB in people through a short course of antibiotics. You offer preventative therapy to their close contacts. And we know that with that search, treat, and prevent strategy, you can drive TB down to essentially zero, where it's just not a public health threat anymore. We just need to marshal the resources to do it where the disease is still prevalent.
5: John, thank you so much for talking with me today.
13: Oh, it's been a real pleasure. Thank you.
5: John Green is the author of Everything is Tuberculosis. Tuberculosis touches so many issues: living conditions, race, global health, politics, science. And public radio is known for covering all of those topics in a way you probably won't find anywhere else on the radio dial. Please give this station a call now to support Looking at the Big Picture. And thanks.
2: And you can give us a call at 805-493-9200, 805-493-9200, or you can make that donation on your computer at kclu.org. Such an interesting conversation about tuberculosis, how it touched the lives of so many. Caroline, my mom remembers growing up how there would, every summer, there would be kids, you know, having to be in an iron lung, and how sometimes when the TB would be sweeping through a community, the public pools would all be shut down. She remembered that, and that was part of her childhood. Now we've made such progress in fighting this disease.
3: Yeah, although we're all going to be talking about in sort of decades to come the COVID era, aren't we, and all the things that we had to do in that weird time. Wasn't that a weird time? Here we are. And during COVID, of course, we were here for you throughout that, and we're here through you now. And we want to be here for the future, for whatever wild thing, because you really do never know what is around the corner, and what's coming up and what it could be. And ultimately, you want to know that the information sources that you trust, you'll be able to count on in the moments that you need it. So, you know, just give that some thought, because when you support KCLU, you help produce all the national and international coverage of Morning Edition, All Things Considered, and initiate those informative conversations on Here and Now and On Point, and the enlightening diversions of This American Life, The Moth, Wait, Wait, Don't Tell Me, the glory of Science Friday, which is, I mean, it makes science interesting and accessible without being patronizing. And that is a sweet spot to hit. I mean, it's such an engaging program. Each and every, I didn't know I needed to know about tuberculosis, and I did. And it's just fascinating the way it shares that. And it's your support. What a thing to be proud. What a thing to do that you can be proud of. It helps fund our daily local news features and newscasts. And I'm incredibly proud of our local journalism. We are a very small, surprisingly small newsroom. Here we are covering these three counties. And just with the, you know, a commitment to really getting the story right and getting out there, and proof that sort of size isn't everything, that curiosity matters, that listening matters, and that being here matters, and that every single membership matters and makes that possible. So just have a little think about supporting KCLU, because today is a wonderful day to join. It is the final day, the Friday, the final full day of our spring membership, of our summer membership. That's why we've had all the summer music, Caroline. It's summer.
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2: is teaching us that we can say Friday, Fri-yay, or just say Fri-yay.
3: It will catch on. It will. I'll make it.
2: Absolutely. 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
1: This is Science Friday. I'm Ira Flatow. If you follow this program over the years, you know that I love to tackle the big but really simple, tough questions of science, the things that really make your hair hurt when you try to wrap your mind around them. Like, what is time? Or if the universe started from the Big Bang, what happened before that? And sometimes I wonder just what the limits of science are to answering these questions. I mean, are there things that we humans just can't know? Things that science can't really answer with the research tools that we have? Well, that's what we're going to be talking about. And joining me is Dr. Kelsey Johnson. She's a professor of astronomy at the University of Virginia, former president of the American Astronomical Society, author of the book Into the Unknown, The Quest to Understand the Mysteries of the Cosmos. Welcome to Science Friday.
7: Hi, Ira. It's really an honor to be here.
1: It's an honor to have you. Do you like to delve into these questions yourself?
7: Oh, my gosh. I think about them all the time, and they're what get me out of bed in the morning.
1: You know what? When I talk to astronomers and physicists, sometimes they say the actual quest is better than the answer. Is that true for you?
7: You know, I think it is true because there's something that's so valuable about curiosity. And once we've satisfied our curiosity, we kind of want to move on and get our next hit of curiosity. So there is something really important about the quest itself.
1: Let's talk about some of these things. It feels like every week, especially in astronomy and astrophysics, we get some results that says, hey, rethink what you thought you knew. I mean, how much of anything do we actually know for sure in astronomy and astrophysics?
7: Well, how much of anything do we know for sure, I think, brings us to talking about what it means to know anything at all. I happen to have what is probably an unpopular opinion that I'm not sure we really know anything with a capital K. You know, this is because as we think about science, and I'm a scientist and I believe in the importance of empirical inquiry, science is really good at testing things that can be tested, and we try to test things we think we know over and over and with harder and harder tests, and the more we test something and the harder the tests are that it passes, the more we get confidence in it, and if we get enough confidence, we might say that we know it, but we never know when the next test might break the thing that we think we know, and that's actually the fun part of science.
1: We don't know what dark energy is. We don't know what dark matter is. I mean, we don't know what 96% of the universe is made of, do we?
7: No, and I'm so glad you brought that up, right? Because I think most normal people who are well-adjusted go through life thinking we kind of understand the universe, but we don't understand more than 95% of it.
1: So what do we know about anything if you don't know what 95% is?
7: I don't know. I don't know what we know.
1: So how do we go about testing things that aren't untestable, or do we just put them off for some other time and date somewhere down in the future?
7: I think this is the heart of the question for me is, I think there's a tendency when things are not testable to be like, they're not testable. It's not within the realm of science. Let's not even think about it. But to me, that becomes self-fulfilling because if we don't let ourselves think about it, how are we ever to be able to make progress toward understanding or testing it? And so I'm fully of the opinion that just because something might not be testable, we need to hold open some flexibility for whether it could be testable in the future, unless we are willing to claim, and I am not willing to claim this, if we're willing to argue that our current physical understanding, our mathematical frameworks, and our technological capabilities are the pinnacle of what is possible, then we could argue maybe things will never be testable. But I'm not willing to make that claim. I don't know about you.
1: One of the big topics that you tackle in your book is the beginning of the universe and the Big Bang.
14: Mm-hmm.
1: And why is that so troublesome to understand?
14: Okay, you went straight to the heart of this. Where the universe came from, I don't know how you feel about this, but for me, all of the big, beautiful existential questions that I think about the universe, where the universe came from is like the top of that list.
1: Right.
14: And this brings us straight to the boundary of science and philosophy and theology, and all three of these get wrapped up. But we hit the limits of what we can investigate with empirical inquiry. Now, part of the problem here is that philosophical piece, because even if I could tell you, and I would win a Nobel Prize if I could do this, and that would be really cool, but if I could tell you where the universe came from, you know, and there are a number of hypotheses on the table, and I don't know that we want to go through all of them right now, but let's say I could tell you where the universe came from.

0: because we find ourselves with infinite regression and there's no obvious way out of it, this is often where many people, including some renowned theologians, conclude that there must be a higher power. And I'm not going to dispute that, right? That's not something that
1: God did it.
0: God did it. And maybe that's right. I don't know. But here's the thing. Even if God did it or a higher dimensional superintelligent alien civilization did it, that's not nothing. And so we still haven't gotten back to how you get something from nothing. So it's really a philosophical quagmire.
1: Mm-hmm. And there are other fundamental concepts that we take for granted, like gravity. We've had a lot of fun explaining gravity over the last 100 years, haven't we?
0: Oh, have we explained it? Because that would be a good memo for me to get.
1: Well, you have the Einstein had his way of explaining it, right?
0: Okay.
1: That masses warp space, so you sort of fall into a warp piece of space.
0: That's right.
1: And that gravity is actually sort of the ether of the universe, right?
0: Yeah.
1: It's what makes up the universe. And then you have the quantum physics people say, no, there are particles of gravity, right? Gravity should be quantized like everything else. So you've got this disagreement going on for decades.
0: Yeah. And I don't know that there's any end in sight. Gravity, you know, if we're going to talk about the known forces, and I want to put some emphasis on that word known, right? I think we need to acknowledge that there might be things we don't know about. But when we think about the known forces, gravity is really the odd duck in the room. For a variety of reasons, but one of the reasons that gravity is so odd and I think is at odds with our normal daily experience, because we, you know, I don't know about you, but right now I'm sitting in a chair and the gravity of the earth is pulling me down and I don't particularly feel any other forces tugging on me. That being said, of the known forces, gravity is ridiculously weak. Incredibly weak compared to the other forces.
1: You mean it takes such a big body like the Earth to create enough gravity to hold you down?
0: Exactly.
1: Or the sun or something like that.
0: That's right. And we don't understand why gravity is that weak. So yes, Einstein took a good crack at this with general relativity. And there's, you know, I'm on board with general relativity and I use it every day. And I think there's a lot of merit there. But general relativity itself depends on what we call this fabric of space-time. And as an astrophysicist, we think about and we talk about and we utilize this fabric of space-time all of the time in our work, but we don't really understand what that fabric is and what it is that might be warped by objects that have a property called mass and why the fabric of space-time behaves the way it does or why time behaves differently from space to begin with. So even Einstein's explanation for gravity is only sort of one level down.
1: And what about the quantum people who say they've got, you know, we'll find those quantum particles that
0: exactly
1: describe gravity.
0: We need to find gravitons.
1: Gravitons.
0: And, you know, that there I would put money on getting a Nobel Prize too. But we haven't detected gravitons. And there are, you know, for fun, I just have to throw this in. There are hypotheses on the table that one of the reasons gravity behaves as strangely as it does, even though we're so used to it in our normal lives, is that gravitons might not be tethered to our fabric of space and time. And of all right, I'm pausing, Ira. If there exists a hyperdimensional construct in which our familiar four dimensions of space and time exist. So we might imagine there are other dimensionalities outside of those we perceive. There are hypotheses on the table that gravitons can leave our comfy dimensions of space and time and go off into this hyper-dimensional space that we don't appear to otherwise have access to. Now, I don't want to even suggest we haven't tested that. So it is sitting on the boundary of what is possible currently with empirical inquiry. But there are a number of really beloved physical theories, including string theory, that suggest that this is what gravitons might do.
1: Well, but you can't test it, right? I mean, string theory has been around 40 years or so. Isn't string theory closer to a religion than a science because you really can't test it?
0: I would agree with you on that, actually. I would agree with you. And where the boundary is between belief and science lives on this really hairy edge of what is and isn't empirically testable or what might be empirically testable in the future.
1: And so much of science

0: is derived, or what we think of how nature works, is derived by mathematics. You're talking about string theory, for example, about how many extra dimensions there have to be. The math says it could be. But, I mean, how are we so sure that math, used by all physicists, really does explain how nature works?
1: I think that's a great question. And we put a lot of reliance on math because, as far as we can tell, you know, we started this conversation by talking about what we can know and what it means for something to be known. And I would argue that mathematical principles are as close as we can come to knowing something in terms of their logical internal consistency and what appears to be a lack of reliance on anything else in the universe. Now, that being said, and this is really a fun thing I do when I'm teaching this in class and I'm challenging my students to argue that they know certain things. Some smarty pants in class will always come to, well, I know that 1 + 1 = 2. And I'll be very excited for them. And they're feeling very proud of themselves because how could 1 + 1 not = 2, right? That just seems so inherently self-evident that it has to be true. But here's the thing. There's this book called Principia Mathematica, written by Whitehead and Russell, in which they set out to prove 1 + 1 = 2. And it took them over 300 pages. And even in that proof, they had to start with fundamental assumptions or axioms that themselves are not provable. And so even things as simple as saying we know 1 + 1 = 2 seem self-evident. And along with everyone else probably listening, I'm willing to take that as a fact. But proving it is actually an entirely different issue. So even math may have limits.
0: You mentioned that questions like these keep you up at night.
1: They do. All of these, you know, the big, beautiful questions that I think sit at the center of, for me, what it means to be human in the universe, I find myself compelled to be in this space of existential curiosity. And I happen to think it's a great place to be.
0: So you're okay with not knowing?
1: I am okay with not knowing. I mean, I would like to know. There are things I would love to know in my time on Earth in this human body. But I think what I really value is curiosity. And I think often we think of curiosity as a means to an end, as opposed to curiosity for curiosity's sake. And can we allow ourselves to be curious about something, even if we might not know the answer, even if humans may never know the answer? I would argue that curiosity still has value. You know, we humans, as far as we know right now, are the only sentient beings in the cosmos. And this could change tomorrow, right? We could detect extraterrestrial life any day now. But as of right now, we are the only sentient beings in the universe that are capable of trying to understand the universe that we're literally made of. In many ways, we are the universe made physically aware of itself. And to me, this comes with, I would argue, an ethical imperative. Because if we don't learn about the universe we are made from, who will?
0: Well, I would love to sit in on your course someday because it sounds quite interesting.
1: You'd be welcome anytime.
0: Thank you for your book and thank you for taking time to talk with us today. You're right in my wheelhouse about subjects I love to talk about.
1: Wonderful. Such a joy to be here.
0: Dr. Kelsey Johnson, professor of astronomy at the University of Virginia and former president of the American Astronomical Society and author of the book, Into the Unknown, The Quest to Understand the Mysteries of the Cosmos. Are there things we know we can't know? Maybe. But one thing is clear. Support from people like you is key to helping this station survive and thrive. So please give a click or call now with a pledge. Here's how.
2: 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And I'd encourage you to do it now because we have 30,000 wonderful reasons why. Hello, Caroline Faraday here with you alongside Willa Sandmeyer here on KCLU, the Friday of our, it will catch on, the Friday of our spring, summer, even, what season is it? Let's just call it our membership drive and just ignore mentioning the season. It says spring in front of me, that's why, and I don't think it's spring. I think it's summer. When we meet our hourly goals, I can't believe we have this $30,000 challenge. It's phenomenal, but I want us to get there. 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So kclu.org right now, and your gift will go even further.
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2: And as ever, just do your bit. Don't do all 8. You don't have to do that. Just do your bit and take us one step closer. Take us that one bit closer to meeting our goals this hour, because we are on a little bit of an uphill battle with this one, but it is one that we definitely can win and won't give up on. And don't give up on us, folks. Come on, one at a time, we are going to do this. kclu.org. So many great reasons. We got matching minutes where your money thankfully is matched. I mean, goodness me. So your $10 becomes 20, 15 becomes 30, 100 becomes 200, whatever it may be. Plus, you'll take us closer to the $30,000 challenge. Amazing. And we have all the thank you gifts on the table. Whether that's lunch, you want to go see Diana Ross, we got you. We got wine, we got that lovely rosé from Marjoram. Lovely stuff. It captures the essence of summer in every sip, I'll have you know. So you can pick up some of that from the Marjoram Tasting Room, which also has an all-day menu. I've been to that tasting room, by the way. It's really glorious. I did a story where I went on a little tour that was a Julia Child tour, and it ended at the Marjoram tasting room. It's ever so pretty, and it's a lovely part of Santa Barbara. Every time I go to Santa Barbara, I just discover something new and lovely, and then some of the old favourites as well. But it's just what a joy it is to get to go to Santa Barbara all the time.
3: We live in such an amazing area, Caroline. So much fun. So many reasons to enjoy living here, and also so many reasons to support KCLU, which may be part of your daily routine. Again, it is matching minutes, matching minutes. We are trying to stay on track with our $30,000 challenge grant. We have just about 1 minute left in matching minutes. 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Caroline, we have just 30 seconds left in matching minutes, just 30 seconds left.
2: It's easy, isn't it, as well, when you're in Santa Barbara or this area, to just be in that little bubble of beautifulness. And then I think that KCLU comes along and is able to connect you to the wider community, shine a light on some of the things and issues and things that we need to be connected to and not kind of isolated from just because we live in this beautiful place. And I think that's really important. And I think that is something that you can and will want to support at kclu.org now.
4: This is Science Friday. I'm Flora Lichtman. So, coming into this week, I had a question. Is anyone working on the next pumpkin spice? If you are like me, maybe you're feeling some PSF, pumpkin spice fatigue. But as it turns out, we might not be able to blame Starbucks alone. The pumpkin spice latte was bound to be a hit, whether the coffee chain popularized it or not. That familiar taste of cardamom and clove, people around the globe have been into these flavors for centuries. So what is it about pumpkin spice that makes it a blockbuster, not just today, but centuries ago? And how do spice makers predict if something is going to be a hit or a bust? And who decides what next year's trendy spice is going to be. To answer all of these spicy questions and more, we have to ask the tastemakers. Terry Measley is a senior flavorist with FONA International in Geneva, Illinois. Welcome to Science Friday.
5: Thank you.
4: Kantha Shelke is a food scientist and founder of Corvus Blue, LLC, and a member of the Institute for Food Technologists in Chicago, Illinois. Welcome to Science Friday.
6: Thank you, Flora.
4: Okay, Kantha, let's start with you. Why is pumpkin spice such a hit?
6: Nothing says fall and celebrations like pumpkin spice. It's just the mixture of, as you said, cardamom, cinnamon, cloves, ginger, nutmeg, that no matter where you are in the world, it means celebration. It means festivities. In the East, it's a little more savory. So whether you're in Iran and having some kind of a korma sabzi, or in a northern part of India and having a Mughlai cuisine and having a rich meat dish, it's the same set of spices that Starbucks so cleverly took to make the sweet pumpkin spice latte that everybody craves at this time of the year.
4: Terry, how do people in the flavor world think about pumpkin spice? Like, is it passé? Is it revered as a pinnacle of invention in spiceology?
5: At this point, pumpkin pie spice is pretty much a universal. There's a lot of good reasons for that. I can talk a little bit technically about it if you'd like.
4: Maybe not technically, but I would love to hear why.
5: Right. Well, these are old spices that we've been using them for thousands of years. And at harvest time, that's cooking. That's when we're cooking the pumpkins, but cooking the apples. And clove is really the key here. It's like the center of the plates, where it's reinforcing the flavors of the apples, reinforcing the flavors of the pumpkins, and almost everything else you cook it with have the same compounds that clove does. So if you think about flavor theory for a minute, where you have food pairings, mm-hmm. where you're like and like versus, say, mint and orange, which don't work. Clove works with all of these things because it reinforces the flavors that are there. And then the other stuff, like your cardamom, like your cinnamon and nutmeg, kind of sit on top and they add a little bit of extra bit. The other thing that works in the wintertime is that these are warming spices. They actually affect the trigeminal nerves. Just like mint does feel cool and capsicum feels hot, these have a warming, mild but very long lingering spice. So when you drink it, it feels good for a really long time.
4: That's a perfect pairing for the cold weather.
5: Absolutely.
4: Kantha, when we're talking about pumpkin spice lattes, you know, we know that it tastes like nutmeg and cardamom and ginger, cinnamon. But is it made up? Is that spice mix made up of spices in my cabinet?
6: Not really. So while all the spices that Terry mentioned are definitely there, represented in pumpkin spice, what Starbucks did that was so clever was not put pumpkin pie spice, but the combination of aromas and tastes and flavors of an actual pumpkin pie baking. So if you went to your kitchen cabinet and took those spices and put them into your drink, what you would get is like a traditional Indian chai or a masala tea. But what Starbucks has, which is pumpkin spice today, and what everybody loves, is the actual feeling of as if you are near a pumpkin pie being baked with the sugar and the butter, etc., but without all those calories.
4: you're replacing the flavors of the pie, the baked pumpkin, not so much the spices themselves.
6: Exactly.
4: Hmm. Terry, if a customer were to come to you, like a Starbucks or another big company, and say, Terry, we want the next pumpkin spice to put in our coffee drink or whatever, where would you start? How would you go about creating that?
5: Right. Well, we work with our marketers. We work with people who kind of scour the market and see what's going on around the world. For coffee, especially, I would look at other traditions, Middle Eastern traditions, Scandinavian traditions, that sort of thing. See what we can introduce that way. And when you think of those, they're used with desserts in Middle Eastern. You're serving it with nuts and such. Maybe we can bring some of those components together. Maybe in Scandinavia, you've got your baked goods and your cookies. Maybe we can bring some of those flavors together with the coffee and provide something that's in the same family as the pumpkin pie spice latte, but it's different.
4: Is there a next pumpkin spice? I mean, what is coming down the pike?
5: That's a lot of people are working on that. And that's, it's going to be a tough one to match.
4: Is this a trade secret or something? What? Give me some examples.
5: The, well, like I said, those are the, it's going to be tough to do that. We, I would look toward the baking industries as far as that goes, try to bring some cookie profiles into the coffee, things that you would be dunking into your coffee already. That's the sort of thing I would start looking into.
4: What about Kantha? What about you?
6: Actually, I think we already have it, and what it's chocolate. It?
4: Chocolate.
6: So, yes. See, I can hear it in your voice. So when you mention chocolate, when you mention a brownie baking, the very thought conjures up this celebration and the richness, etc. And people have been trying to replicate that in beverages. So coffee with brownie flavor, coffee with chocolate aroma and flavors is very, very big. So people have been trying that for a very long time. When somebody hits it, let me tell you, watch out, pumpkin spice.
4: Terry, I know that that companies like McCormick put out these flavor forecasts every year.
5: Mm-hmm.
4: Do you know what are the trends I should be looking out for?
5: I think we're going to see a lot more of, say, exotic comfort foods, your old standards with a new twist to it. You know, think of stuff that's hit already, like sriracha donuts and the Asian barbecues.
4: So exotic us, comfort foods in the West.
5: Right. It's the same food, but now you're pairing it, you're turning it into something a little bit more exotic.
4: Sriracha donuts. I don't know.
5: There.
6: Oh, that's great. That's terrific. Have you tried sriracha ice cream?
4: No.
6: And sriracha in chocolate? It's wonderful. And it only brings out the subtle flavors of chocolate, etc., but gives it a little bit of a peak that especially millennials love. So Terry is spot on.
4: Katha, I feel like sriracha ice cream is a flavor only a flavor scientist could love.
6: That's true. Very true.
5: It may be a flavor only younger people love, but those things have a tendency to spread and to bring something new.
4: Kantha, how do spice trends spread? Like, do they go from one part of the globe to the other typically?
6: Well, today with the disintermediation with the internet, it just catches a blaze instantly. So there might be someone very young out in the Philippines who comes up with something. And the next thing you know, there's someone out in Ghana. And then there are kids and millennials out in Carson City or, you know, in North Dakota that pick up on it because they've got something else that connects them. And that which connects them also connects them on the spice and or flavor front. So that's how you see all these various spices like Flaming Cheetos. When it came out, it was because somebody said, you've got to try it. And that's a dare that young people cannot pass by.
4: It's like a flavor meme, the Flaming Cheeto.
6: You're absolutely right.
4: We got a tweet from Amanda. Are new spices being discovered or are food scientists just trying out new combinations?
6: We've discovered every spice that there is today. And we discovered them more than 2,000 years ago.
4: That's a bold claim, Kantha.
6: No, it is. Nothing. We've got nothing new in the market there. But what we are doing and what food scientists are doing now is bringing them to prepared foods. So if you were out, you know, 50, 60 years ago and you were looking for prepared packaged foods, all you got was salt, pepper, and maybe one or two spices. Today, walk into a supermarket and you can see jalapeno flavored, habanero flavored, sriracha flavored. That, folks, is brought to you by the marvel of food science.
4: Well, speaking
5: right, so these spices have to be put into a form that can be used and into a product so they can be delivered. And that's the big difference here. Where it was just at specialty markets, at an Indian market or a Korean market or something, and now it's available to everybody.
4: This is so fascinating. Unfortunately, we run out of time, but I'd like to thank my guests. Terry Measley is a senior flavorist with Bona International in Geneva, Illinois, and Kantha Shelke is a food scientist and the founder of Corvus Blue LLC in Chicago. Thank you to you both.
6: Thank you, Flora. It was a pleasure.
4: You know, a little dash of spice can elevate a dish from that was food to that was a great meal. It's the secret ingredient. If this station adds spice to your day, gives you a taste of something new and exciting, makes your information diet more well-rounded, please give them a click or a call now with a pledge of support. And thanks.
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3: How many more do we need?
2: Three more. Wonderful, amazing people. But I don't need three. I need one. One at a time to build our three. This is so that we reach our goals and we are close, but we are into the final few seconds ticking of this hour. So I do need you to get to it, should I put, or I will give you a cold, hard stare.
3: Oh my, the mother stare. Good afternoon, it's 12:57. Willa Sandmeyer here with Caroline Faraday. It is the last full day of our summer membership drive, and what are we talking about? Three more of what? Three more pledges, three more donations to stay on track with our $30,000 challenge grant. That is thanks to Sage Publishing and a generous donor in Santa Barbara. Caroline Faraday confessed when she heard that was a $30,000 challenge grant, she thought, oh, they must have accidentally added another zero.
2: Yeah, it's such a huge amount of money to us. I mean, to anyone, but it really will go a very long way. And helping us get there, you'd be our absolute heroes, particularly this hour. We've done so well all through the morning. And now I just want to make sure we make it and keep going so that when we hand off and hand over later on today, we're handing over the challenge as well, because each and every hour we need to make our goals. And I don't want to be the one that has to be like, yes, that finished around one. Sorry. We've got this $30,000 challenge sat on the sorry about that. Never mind. Onwards and upwards. Keep calm. Carry on. So we've got this 30,000. I just need you to be one of those. Now, come in at $10 a month, $15 a month, something like that. And it really comes down to the question of, does the information source matter enough to you to support it? Because when you think about all the things that come our way, so many unexpected things coming our way, you want to be able to switch on KCLU and know you can count on what you hear. You know, sometimes you hear something and you think, oh, well, that's fine, but I'll go and check on a real channel, you know, and you put KCLU on and you know that the information that you hear is correct, that you can count on it, that it is true, that you can share it with others without looking like a fool, right? You know, it's information that you can base your decision making on, that you can discuss and you know, sits true to your values. I've no words. What are the words? It'd be good.
3: It'd be good.
2: It'd be good. Go KCLU.org.
3: All right. We have just 2 minutes left in this pitch break. We also want to let you know that when you make a pledge during a program that you really enjoy, that is like a vote of support for that program. I'm calling on the Science Friday supporters. Hey, this is your opportunity to say, yes, I support SciFry. I am a regular listener. 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A little over a minute left in this pledge break, then we'll get to national and international headlines coming up here on KCLU Public Radio. Also, think of the amount of time you spend with KCLU. 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But it is programming that is worth paying for.
2: We need one.
3: Seriously, just one left.
2: Right?
3: Oh,
2: it
3: my.
2: Has just oh, ticked my. Over on the, I'm at the queen of Excel spreadsheets right now. It has just ticked over and we literally need one more now this hour. Will it be you? Will you be our hero that takes us over into the next hour and helps us meet our goal so we can continue with this wild $30,000 challenge? Just amazing. When we meet our hourly goals, we will receive an additional $30,000. Do not leave us hanging, folks. Go to kclu.org and make sure that we meet our goals with your help. 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
7: Live from NPR News, I'm Lakshmi Singh. Federal health officials investigating the cyclospora outbreak are advising people to avoid eating shredded iceberg lettuce at Taco Bell locations in these five states: West Virginia, Ohio, Michigan, Kentucky, and Indiana. The parasite has sickened thousands of people. California supplier Taylor Farms writes on social media that it is voluntarily removing all iceberg lettuce sourced from central Mexico, but it adds that none of its branded salads or kits are associated with the outbreak. Millions of people from the Midwest to the Mid-Atlantic are enduring a third straight day of unhealthy air quality because of the thick smoke from the wildfires burning in Canada. It's affecting people like Laura Shapiro in New York.
8: You can feel, you know, you're smelling terrible things. You can feel a little bit in your breathing, you know, and you just know that it's not good to breathe in all these toxins.
7: And Samuel Etienne in Chicago.
9: I do have asthma, but it rarely comes out. But something like this will definitely trigger it. So I wanted to be 100% certain I wouldn't have to, like, you know, run to the ER or anything like that.
7: Many people are opting to wear masks today, even with temperatures peaking in the 90s. U.S. strikes targeted an Iranian control tower for the third time, according to Iranian state media. NPR's Hadil Al-Shalchi has the latest.
10: Iranian state media said the maritime control tower at Shahid Kalantari port in Chobahar was targeted for the third time in an attack by U.S. fighter aircraft. It said that the tower was completely destroyed, while the equipment and operational infrastructure was not. The U.S. said it targeted six bridges in a southern Iranian province along the Strait of Hormuz and electrical installations. Iran responded with its own strikes targeting U.S. bases in the Gulf and Jordan. Kuwaiti officials said an Iranian strike hit a power and desalination plant, causing a fire that was quickly contained. Kuwait depends on desalination for its drinking water. Hadil Al-Shalchi, NPR News, Istanbul.
7: China has launched a new multilateral organization on artificial intelligence, and Chinese leader Xi Jinping says countries need to collaborate to improve AI governance worldwide. Here's NPR's John Ruich.
11: Speaking at the start of the World AI Conference in Shanghai, Xi Jinping did not mention the U.S. by name, but made some targeted comments. He said AI development should not be a solo performance by a single country. Rather, he said it should be a symphony of global collaboration. While the U.S. has pulled back from multilateral organizations under the Trump administration, China has stepped up, and on Friday, it launched the World AI Cooperation Organization with the participation of nearly 30 other countries, including Brazil, Indonesia, and Russia. Xi pledged support from China for AI development in the developing world through training and other programs, and urged the creation of laws as well as monitoring and warning systems around AI to keep it safe. John Ruich, NPR News.
7: This is NPR.

0: Oh, yes, dancing to a bit of Sheryl Crow in the studio. We want to soak up the sun, and we are soaking up the financial love from our KCLU listeners. Thanks to you, you put us over the top last hour. We are still on track with our $30,000 challenge grant. We got in our 15 donations last hour. Thank you so much. New hour, new goal, but a big thank you to those of you who donated. This is the last full day of our membership drive, half day of pledge drive tomorrow, and then we are wrapped up for a while. So a big thank you to those of you who have given so far. If you've not yet had the opportunity, go to kclu.org. You'll see the donate button up there at the top of the bay. Have I just maybe been on the air a little too much here? Top of the page.
1: Toy boat.
0: Save
1: toy
0: me,
1: boat,
0: Mark.
1: Toy
0: Save
1: boat.
0: Me.
1: I'm not sure I could string three words together with any degree of lucidity at this point, but I'll try.
0: Lucidity. That is a good fancy word.
1: No.
0: Mark Dugan at the controls,
1: getting
0: ladies
1: all,
0: and gentlemen.
1: Getting all multisyllabic on you. And on a Friday, no less.
0: Yes.
1: Yeah, you know, just about 24 hours from now, we'll be wrapped up with the summer membership campaign back into regular programming. As we do traditionally, we wrap up the membership drive with a three-hour marathon of Wait, Wait, Don't Tell Me, which is probably enduringly one of the most popular shows on public radio. And kind of a fine example, you know, during the week, we all kind of get hammered upside the head with news and politics. And then the weekend comes along and we get to take a little bit of a break and get some breathing room, get some entertaining programming on like Wait, Wait, Don't Tell Me. And of course, our storytelling programs like This American Life, The Moth, and Snap Judgment. We've got science programs, of course. Science Friday repeats on Saturday. We've got some other science programs on Sunday like Hidden Brain and Science-y / economically sort of like Freakonomics. And then we've also got our Saturday Night Music programming, which includes Tiny Desk Radio, one of the more popular shows that has come out of NPR in the past few years. So there's a little bit of everything. Yes, we've got the news and politics. But we've also got entertainment, humor, science, discovery, wonder, as you might say, and even a little bit of music on Saturday night. It's kind of a great way to breathe a little bit on the weekend and take a break from the work week. And we've carefully assembled a program schedule that we think serves that well. And so all of those programs that I've just mentioned by name cost money for us to acquire and put on the air. And so that's why we ask for your help as a stakeholder in the station. 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
2: I'm Tanya Mosley, and our guest today is Eben Moss-Bachrach, who's won multiple Emmy Awards for his role as Richie on the FX series The Bear. The show itself has earned plenty of acclaim, too. It's now in its fourth season and already renewed for a fifth. We're bringing back this interview as part of your station's fundraising drive and thought it'd be fun to spotlight a bona fide movie star. In addition to The Bear, Moss-Bachrach recently co-starred in the latest Marvel film, The Fantastic Four, First Steps. He spoke with Fresh Air's Anne-Marie Baldonado back in June.
3: When we first meet the character Richie in The Bear, he's loud, abrasive, and ornery. We get the sense that he's like this all the time, but he's also dealing with the recent death of his best friend and business partner, Michael, and the return of Michael's younger brother, Carmi. Carmi left Chicago to work at the world's best restaurants, and now he wants to transform the neighborhood sandwich shop Richie used to run with Michael. Here's Eben Moss-Bachrach as Richie, with Jeremy Allen White as Carmi and Iowa Debris as Sydney from the first episode of the series.
4: Hold on. Wait, listen, let's just have a conversation for a second. Whoa, is this?
5: This is Sydney. I'm staging today.
4: You're whatting today?
6: That's Sydney. She's helping us out today.
4: Cousin, you ordering different mayonnaise,
5: bro? These bananas?
6: No, all you, chef.
4: Yeah, all you, chef. This biff, he was using them to make a giant nut muffin.
6: It was a play on a panettone. It would have been beautiful if you'd let me finish it, all right?
4: Richie Jeremovich. Pleasure to meet you, sweetheart.
6: Don't say sweetheart, you
4: weirdo.
6: Sorry,
4: Carm, you're so woke. I meant nothing by it. Sydney. Saying sweetheart's just part of our Italian heritage.
5: That's beautiful.
4: Okay, listen, I'm trying to talk to you, okay? Don't be rude and start doing a million things like, oh, smart,
6: I don't
4: ever have
6: time
4: to take care of your mom for six. I got all kinds of receipts from my divorce lawyer backing up because all the time I've spent trying to put your family back together because you're too much of a c***er to come home. The guys are texting me. You're telling them to do all sorts of weird backwards. Don't do that, Carmen.
7: Don't go messing with our heads and ordering different mayonnaise and hiring new bras without talking to me first.
4: This is your brother's house, okay? Yeah, remember? I was running it fine without you.
6: Why didn't he leave it to you then?
3: As the show goes on, the viewers grow to love Richie, learning all the ways that he's hurting, which include the end of his marriage and his worry about losing a relationship with his young daughter. Moss Bachrach has won 2 Emmy Awards for Best Supporting Actor in a Comedy Series for playing Richie. He played Desi on the TV series Girls and starred in shows including Andor and The Punisher. He's also appeared in many plays and films over the decades, and next month, he co-stars in the next big Marvel film, The Fantastic Four, First Steps. Eben Moss Bachrach, welcome to Fresh Air.
8: Thanks. Thank you.
3: I know that you're very protective of the characters that you play, so I want you to know, I mean this in the best possible way, I think that Richie is the character I've done the most dramatic 180 on, maybe ever. We just heard Richie from the beginning of the series, but as the show goes on, I know I'm not alone when I say that we're rooting for Richie. I feel that in many ways, he's the heart of the show, which is a testament to the writing and to your performance. What did you know early on about the journey that Richie was going to take?
8: I knew that this was a man who was suffering, who was finding himself in a world that he didn't really recognize anymore, who felt under threat, back against the wall, kind of, you know, trying to grab anything that was could keep him afloat. And somebody in that position, I think that kind of a part can hold a lot of volatile, dangerous, spontaneous behavior. Sort of like a lot can be justified by somebody who's fighting for their survival. And then as somebody who's at, like at a certain point in my life, you know, I also related to this guy. I'm just seeing, you know, so many things that I loved in my neighborhood, in my city, changing and seeing things, everything becoming a bank. You know, I really related to him in that way.
3: I will say that The Bear can be a pretty stressful watch. You know, there's yelling often, adrenaline always, and there's, you know, this anxiety that pulses throughout a lot of the time. What is it like to film? Does it feel that pitched as you're doing it? Does it feel that, like, high octane?
8: It's funny for me to think about like a set that would be like how the scenes are. Like they call cut and then everyone's screaming at each other and putting out the cigarettes that were in the scene and then lighting up cigarettes that they're going to smoke in between takes. No, I mean, to make something that alive feeling in a way, I think, you know, it takes an enormous amount of rehearsal between the actors, between the actors in the camera department, in the props department. Like we have such a deep and wonderful crew that, you know, it really requires a lot of sensitivity and listening. I think the people involved in making The Bear listen a lot more than Richie, Sydney, and Carmi. So it's a very loving, fun, calm, well-run set.
3: I want to play a scene from season 3 of the show. The restaurant is getting off the ground, but both Richie and Carmi are still battling. They've just had a huge fight on the first day of service for friends and family, and they really yelled hateful things at each other. The character Richie even calls Carmi Didi, which is Carmi's mom's name, and calling that maybe one of the biggest insults Richie could give because, you know, that mom is pretty, you know, troubled.
8: Yeah.
3: anyway, they're trying to get back on track. and have the restaurant be successful, but they have different ideas about how to do that. So here's the scene.
4: Hey, Chef Sid, have you seen my iron? Also, when you have a sec, would you ask Chef Carmen what the f*** he did with my tables out front?
9: Chef Sid, would you please tell Richard that I thought I would set him up for success and arrange his tables in a more efficient pattern?
4: Is that what you did?
9: Yes, that's what I did. It was really funny. I walked in, and it was so strange. It looked like the person who had done it previously had never left the city of Chicago.
4: I can leave the city of Chicago out of it.
9: Zero flow, no efficiency, so I thought I'd give you a hand.
4: Chef Sid, would you tell Chef Carmen that I can give him a hand if he
9: wants to give me a hand, he can give me a hand.
10: I just might suggest that the both of you stop, because I don't like this at all.
4: Sid, it's fine. Chef Carmen uses power phrases because he's a baby replicant who's not self-actualized, which is maybe why he repeatedly referred to me as a loser.
9: Richie, I apologize.
4: No, it's all good. I don't need your apology. I know how you feel now. Also, I respect your honesty and bravery from inside a locked vault.
9: You know what? Matter of fact, Chef Sidney, I don't remember Richard apologizing for all the shit. He was literally screaming at me while I was in the
4: fridge. Like, I love you?
10: No. Nope.
9: What?
4: You know what? Out there, that's my dojo. Gets rearranged without my approval or consent, it creates an environment of fear, and fear does not exist in that dojo.
9: Richard, I added more two tops because all those four tops were nonsense.
4: You
9: okay.
4: Added the four tops in the first
9: I moved
4: place,
9: the
4: dog.
9: Flowers because
4: you
9: Jesus Christ, that was a lot of flowers.
4: Guys, those flowers
9: said,
4: are elegant.
9: I can't rising, and you're screaming.
4: Am I?
9: Yeah, you are.
4: Oh, yeah, that's
9: rich. Is it rich, Richard?
4: You want to get the out of my face,
10: you
4: Carmen?
10: Both shut up, please.
4: Sorry, Sid. It's just textbook sublimation. You've seen it once, you've seen it 1,000 times.
10: I actually don't know what to do right now.
3: That's a scene from season 3 of The Bear with Io Debris, Jeremy Allen White, and Eben Moss Backrack. When a scene is like that with that much screaming, is it written that way, or are you sort of improvising how you approach the arguing?
8: That scene. To quote Walter in The Big Lebowski, 8-year-olds, dude. That scene was as written. I mean, you know, at this point in Richie's life, you know, he's trying to do some work. He's reading some self-help books. And, I don't really have that kind of vernacular at my disposal. Like, you know, all the self-actualization. And I'm sure there were some changes in words from take to take. But, yeah, I wouldn't call it, like, improvising.
3: I want to ask you about a few beloved episodes of the show. One is from season 2 called Fishes, which was a flashback episode going back 5 years before Michael's death and the changes at the restaurant. And we learn about their family, the Berzato family. The episode takes place on Christmas. It's a Christmas family dinner. And for those of us who grew up in families where there's a lot of yelling, friction, and also alcoholism, this episode is so good, but it can be triggering. And I know you say, you know, your favorite episodes of The Bear take place with the family of the restaurant, the staff that works there. But this episode has this impressive group of guest actors like Jamie Lee Curtis as the matriarch of the family. There's also Bob Odenkirk, Sarah Paulson, John Mulaney, Gillian Jacobs, and some of the rest of the regular cast members. What was it like filming this episode? Was it as frenetic to film as it was to watch?
8: Yeah, we shot this over 2 days. It was different. All of a sudden there was SUVs on set and the food was a lot better. That was kind of different. I think that they rolled out the red carpet a little bit for all of our esteemed guest stars that week. Yeah, I mean, it's funny because, you know, these were actors that, you know, they're so high powered and we all know their work so well. But then they were guests on our set. And one thing I've noticed over the years that I've done this is, like, no matter how experience you are and how many sets you've walked onto, it is always a little bit nervous and you feel a little bit shy, or I feel a little bit shy every time I walk onto a new set. And so I was sort of observing these incredibly talented actors go experience that. And I think at least for my part, I was very empathetic in trying to make everybody feel at home and welcome.
3: There's an episode that's focused on Richie's character called Forks, and it's great, and it sort of marks a transition for Richie where he seems to find new purpose. It's season 2. They're trying to open the restaurant, and Carmi has sent your character, Richie, to train at another restaurant, one that's called one of the best restaurants in the world. I've read that you found filming this episode to be lonely. It's a quieter episode, and you're really the only member of the regular cast in it. What was it like filming this one?
8: Yeah, I found it lonely in a way. I thought the lighting was cold. It had a very different color to it than the rest of our episodes. There's usually a real warmth in The Bear, and this one felt kind of blue and austere, almost like an operating room.
3: Mm.
8: I mean, I really love the people I work with, and my favorite scenes to shoot, like we said, are like the group scenes where, you know, I'm talking with Liza and Lionel and Edwin, and everyone's sort of talking over each other, and there's this shorthand. And here I was without any of those kind of hallmarks of the experience that I'd grown to love and was looked forward to. And I was working with all new actors. I remember the layout of this restaurant was so confusing. I could never find where the bathroom was or where my little chair. I've carved out some little, I put my chair in some corner where I could sort of be alone and look at my lines and think about scenes and stuff, and I could never find my way back to it. I was just confused, I think, most of the time.
2: 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But you know, whether it's a restaurant kitchen staff or ensemble cast, everyone comes together to make the thing work. 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And much like the characters and their restaurant in The Bear, we're also facing a difficult financial situation that's threatening to close our doors. 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I'm Tanya Mosley, and this is Fresh Air.
0: Good afternoon. It's 1:21. You're listening to KCLU Public Radio. I'm Willa Sandmeyer with Mark Dugan in the studio. It is the last full day of our summer membership drive. So glad you're along with us. 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And we have something to entice you to perhaps make a donation if you want to go big. That's right, Diana Ross. 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And with for a $1,000 donation, we know that's a little steep, but this is a very special event, you'll get a pair of Gold Circle tickets for $1,000. For $883, you'll get a pair of Preferred Section tickets. 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But it's so exciting that you'll be helping KCLU. And what a memory. You will always remember that you heard this fantastic concert, Diana Ross, performing at the Santa Barbara Bowl. That's just one of several premiums we have available for you here at KCLU. 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
1: 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So you can get kind of the rundown. You know, perhaps you're in traffic or something like that, and you're like, wait a minute, what amount for what seats at where? Huh? Bottle of what? The information is online. We, find out more about, of course, the Diana Ross tickets, the KCLU donor reception coming up next month. Got a bottle of rosé from Marjoram Wine Company. Or what did Caroline call it yesterday? It was like something water.
0: Water.
1: Summer water.
0: Summer water. Yes, Caroline Faraday called wine summer water. Well, what's summer water?
1: Hard to disagree. Also, a gift certificate to the Natural Cafe as well. 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
0: It's really convenient, Mark. 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
1: Yeah.
0: Information automatically fills in because obviously I've been a donor for some time, but it was really slick. 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
1: went. 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
0: For those of you who have not yet had the time to donate, hey, right now is a great time. The weekend is nearly here. It is Friday. Just the anticipation of the weekend is so exciting, right? That's how I felt when I did that early shift Monday through Friday. I loved my work, but Fridays, I'd just be extra full of energy anticipating the weekend ahead. Yeah. So just about 20 seconds left in this pledge break, then we will get back to the interview on Fresh Air, a long-form type of store, a long-form type of programming that we bring you for in-depth interviews with various newsmakers, actors, actresses, just one of the variety of programs you hear on KCLU.
2: This is Fresh Air. I'm Tanya Mosley. Let's get back to Anne-Marie Baldonado's conversation with actor Eben Moss-Bachrach. He's best known for playing Richie on the FX series The Bear and The Thing in the new movie The Fantastic Four, First Steps.
3: One thing that's heartbreaking about Richie is how he mourns the end of his marriage. And because of flashbacks, we know that it seems like on the timeline, as recently as 5 years ago, Richie and his wife were together. They were about to have a baby and they were very much together. But by the time we meet Richie 5 years later, his marriage is over and his ex-wife is with someone else. And I want to play a scene from that episode, Forks. Richie is working at the Michelin star restaurant for that week. He's taking a break and gets a phone call from his ex-wife, played by Gillian Jacobs.
11: Hey.
12: Hey, how are you?
11: I'm great. I'm great. What's going on? Is Eva okay?
12: No, she's great. She's totally great. Yeah.
11: Oh, yo, Jimmy, I got those Taylor Swift tics.
12: You did?
11: Yeah.
12: She's gonna be so excited.
11: I know, right?
12: This is incredible.
11: Actually, I got three if you wanna come, you know. You don't have to.
12: No, it's, that's so sweet. That's so sweet. I know you're really busy, so I wanted to just tell you something. And it's a little bit hard to say.
11: Okay. Are you all right?
12: I'm fine. Yeah, I'm fine. I just want you to hear it from me. Frank proposed to me.
11: What'd you say?
12: I said yes. He's like a really good guy.
11: That's great, Tiff.
12: Thank you. And I want you to know that nothing's gonna change between us.
11: That's awesome.
12: You know. And I love you.
3: That's a scene from season 2 of The Bear. Will we learn more about what happened to their marriage in that relatively short period of time?
8: Yeah, that scene, Bear, a comedy.
3: yeah, that seems brutal.
8: Gillian Jacobs, such a great actress. I love working with her. Unfortunately, most of our scenes are phone calls because they don't have much of a relationship anymore. Actually, I do think there's a lot of tenderness there, and she genuinely loves him. Do we learn more about what happened with them? We spend more time with them together as parents, as exes, in terms of like a literal sense of like a flashback of the two of them, that's not something that we've shot.
3: Do you do work to fill in what might have happened to them?
8: Oh, yeah. No, I spent a lot of time kind of daydreaming and thinking about these things and filling in the blanks. And these are thoughts and fantasies and ideas that I will never share.
3: Understood. I think one thing that makes viewers love Richie is the way that he is with his daughter. Even though he's divorced, he's so devoted to her and doing the right thing by her and trying to be a good dad, besides having what seems like a tough upbringing where he sort of, you know, so much so that he becomes part of the family that owned the restaurant. You have two daughters, and I think that being a parent of girls can be a very specific parenting experience. What did you want to make sure that you brought to Richie as a father?
8: I mean, some of the things that are challenging for him and making it difficult for him to navigate his way through the world, like loyalty, honesty in a way, you know, so these things I think are sometimes hindrances and sometimes, you know, they're really great qualities. And I wanted to see the kind of converse of some of these things in his relationship with his daughter. Obviously, he's a dad that would do anything for his daughter, like so many parents, like most parents, I would say. And then he's really into her world. And where he doesn't listen as well on the outside with her, his time with her is so limited that it's so valuable. And I think each minute is something that he really invests himself and tries to be present in a way that he's not when he's at the restaurant. I just enjoy doing scenes with that little actress so much. I think she's so great. And we, I don't know, she's so fascinating. She's such an eccentric young girl.
3: There's a scene later in that episode where Richie has completely won everyone over at the fancy restaurant. He's really getting it and getting the value of his work. And he's driving home singing.

0: and having exuberance and driving and singing along with a song that you love loudly. I mean, that's such a visceral, great kind of release. Something that we don't see that much, I think, in movies and TV shows, or certainly stuff that I'm not being asked to do all that much. So, yeah, I really enjoyed that evening. I love those speed bumps. I love the squeaks, the squeak of the suspension in the car. But that was always written with that scene. I'm sure it was a process, finding her, tracking her down, getting permission to use the song. But I don't really know about the details of that process.
1: Well, there's something perfect about that song because it's like a triumphant young love story, which seems like an echo to Richie's story. And then also just that he got her Taylor Swift tickets. That's like, I mean, that's like dad of the year material. So I feel like it just wraps it all together. And then also as you're driving, you're still cursing as you're driving. The character Richie is still cursing at other drivers, which I think is also pretty Richie
0: code. Yeah, and what you couldn't see is all these Arby's, these empty Arby's cups in the back seat, just jumping up with every kind of speed bump, the chaos within the car.
1: Well, one of your breakout roles was in the TV show Girls. You started out as a guest star who was only going to be in a few episodes, but then became a series regular. When viewers meet you, you're auditioning for a Broadway play, and you meet the character Adam, who's played by Adam Driver, who's also auditioning and just starting out. And by the way, Desi is a successful actor. You know, he auditioned for a Broadway play and he got the role. How did you see Desi?
0: I saw him as a little bit of a con man. Really well put together on the outside, but a lot of crisis and chaos going on internally. A bit of a searcher. I feel like he was not committed necessarily to acting. He was a musician. I'm sure he painted. And a lot of maybe like clothing that, if I'm being like really not charitable, like maybe pre-distressed.
1: Yeah.
0: Jeans.
1: Yeah. A lot of pre-distressed denim.
0: Yeah. but also, you know, somebody that felt very deeply, loved deeply, a baby.
1: Yeah. A little bit. I want to play a scene from Girls. Here, Desi is a regular cast member and is now with the character Marnie. They started out as a musical duo with some success. Eventually, Marnie and Desi get married, but they're also this musical duo, too. In this scene, they're arguing about what music to use in their upcoming showcase for a record label, which is important to their future career as musicians. Here's the scene.
2: You know what? We should open our showcase with this song.
3: We only get 2 songs for the showcase.
2: Yes, we get an opener and a closer, and this should be our opener.
3: Yeah, I mean, this is a great song.
2: Thank you.
3: But this is not one of our top 2.
2: What do you like better?
3: Rattlesnake Cowgirl, Heart for Sale, Whoa, Wonderful, song from Marcus Garvey, Oaxaca Blues, Cocapelli Shelley. I mean, that's top 6 right there.
2: Yeah, I know. I just feel like it's our chance to show some range.
3: Okay. See, what I think about the showcase,
2: yeah,
3: we put our best foot forward.
2: Agreed.
3: And if half of our set is a syrupy love song, that's a total mislead, babe, you know?
2: But we sing love songs.
3: Not really. We sing like modern American folk with an indie edge.
2: I tell people that we're like she and him, but with actual romance.
3: But we're nothing like she and him.
2: We're not?
3: Whoa.
2: You're blowing my mind right now.
3: Marnie, we
2: I
3: are
2: hope
3: nothing.
2: We're like she and him. My God.
3: We are nothing. Are you kidding me right now? You're freaking me out. We are nothing like she and him, okay? We are nothing like that band. How can we have completely different takes on the same band that we are both in? That is bizarre to me.
2: I'm starting to wonder if maybe you don't like Close Up because I wrote it instead of you.
3: No, I like this song.
2: Are you sure?
3: I loved this song.
2: Okay, what do you mean loved this song?
3: And then you told me that you're writing she and him songs, and now, like, my whole, I gotta do a heavy rethink here.
2: How about we talk about the partnership that I thought we were in?
3: We're
2: whereas
3: in a
2: recently, no, recently it's just been me writing while you tinker with your motorcycle.
3: That's my mode of transportation, Marnie. That is my mode of transportation.
2: That doesn't change anything.
3: That's how I get. That's weak, dude. That's my mode of transportation.

0: reputation.
1: That's a scene from Girls. Did you watch Girls at the time when it was airing?
2: I didn't, no. I watched a little bit of it the first season, but I also was, I was like so jealous that I was, I really wanted to be a part of it. And so it was complicated for me to watch it.
1: It was
2: and
1: filming right there. It was filming like right by you.
2: Yeah, exactly. I would see it walk by. And then once I was working on it, I wouldn't watch it much just because I didn't want it to sort of affect the way I was going to continue to work on it. You know, I didn't want it to make me self-conscious.
1: What do you think of that scene?
2: Oh my God, that scene is that list of songs is really, really funny.
3: Our guest is actor Eben Moss Backrack of The Bear and the Fantastic Four First Steps, speaking with Anne-Marie Baldonado. We hear more after a short break. And during that break, please consider making a donation to your local public media station. 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I'm Tanya Mosley, and this is Fresh Air.
4: And Fresh Air continues here on KCLU, one of the kind of primary examples of a program that has had enduring appeal in public radio. And, you know, we sometimes talk about how when someone notable passes away, a musician, a film director, an actor or actress or something like that, passes on. Within days, usually, Fresh Air pulls an archive interview, in some cases 30 years old, and we get to kind of get this little snapshot of that particular person's career in time. We also get to hear a much younger Terry Gross, too.
1: Yeah, true, yeah.
4: But it's kind of a good example that Fresh Air is, you know, it's been around for so many years, they've got this massive archive of past interviews to be able to pull from. And sometimes, literally, we know what's going to be on Fresh Air here in the public radio world, usually about a week or so in advance. Yes. And they often will pull a show if someone passes on because they feel the need to, you know, honor that person in some way and pull an archive interview out. And so they'll kind of change their own schedule. And then, you know, what was originally scheduled will air maybe the week after that. But that's kind of an example of being agile in the way public radio works and also honoring many of the people that we grow to know and love in the music industry and movies and things like that. And Fresh Air is kind of a great example of that. We don't get Fresh Air for free. We have to pay for it on a subscription model, and we're more than happy to do so. But we ask for you to be a stakeholder in that decision. You love Fresh Air and, of course, Terry Gross's longevity in this business and the fact that she's a master interviewer. Place a value on that and then step up and give right now. 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I'm Mark Dugan in studio today with Willa Sandmeyer.
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5: Just 20 seconds left in Matching Minutes. 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
3: This is Fresh Air. I'm Tanya Mosley. Let's get back to Anne-Marie Baldonado's conversation with actor Eben Moss-Bachrach. He plays Richie on the FX series The Bear and The Thing in the new movie The Fantastic Four, First Steps. He also played Desi on the HBO series Girls.
0: Next month, you truly enter your Marvel era. You've been in the Marvel universe before, but you're becoming a main character in the new movie, The Fantastic Four, First Steps. You play the character Ben Grimm, who develops mutant supernatural powers and becomes the Thing. This first movie is coming out, and then you'll reprise your role in the two new upcoming Avenger films. So you're definitely, you know, in for more than one movie. What was it like being in this film?
2: Yeah, very different kind of part for me. I guess the biggest departure would be that it's motion capture, performance mm-hmm. capture. So I wear these groovy looking pajama kind of tights and top, and then I have wires strapped to various points of my body, and then I have a helmet with kind of GoPro looking cameras kind of on a little extended gimbals right in front of my nose to sort of capture my eyes and my mouth and my facial expressions.
0: And where are you what space are you in when you're doing this?
2: I'm in on the set, you know, and I haven't seen the movie yet, but mm-hmm. one thing I do know is that the art department and our production design is really spectacular, and so there were really pretty incredible set builds, like things that I had never seen before. That like reminded me of like old style, like D.W. Griffith kind of like movie making, huge, big, sprawling sets of New York and Times Square and the Lower East Side, incredible mid-century modern house that the Fantastic Four live in. So I'm just on all these really cool sets and very much involved as I would be, you know, I'm just in there with the other people in the scene, and I'm interacting with them, and they're in costumes, and I'm just sort of in this other strange techie kind of placeholder for what will then be built around me, animated, you know, this much bigger orange rock guy.
0: Can you describe your character, Ben Grimm, who is the Thing? I'm not sure how much of the original story from the comic book series and from other movies are still part of this character.
2: You know, people feel so strongly about this. You can't stray too far from the path. Mm-hmm. You got to keep it pretty canon. Ben is from the Lower East Side. He's from Yancey Street, which is maybe like a little bit like Delancey Street, maybe. And he's a school friend of Reed Richards. He's a football player. He's a wrestler. He becomes a star pilot, really amazing pilot. And Reed is this genius scientist that convinces Ben and his wife Sue and her brother to go up and to steal the ship and go into outer space. And there's like a storm, some kind of space storm, and these gamma rays penetrate the ship and they all return changed forever. Ben is more changed because he has physically been altered. He has this new rock kind of dermis, which is, so he looks like a monster. And he doesn't change back and forth like the Hulk or anything. That's just how he is for the rest of his life, with a couple of exceptions.
0: Oh, that's right. Yeah, your character stays as a rock.
2: Yeah, that's onward. Really key to his psyche, I think.
0: I haven't seen the Fantastic Four yet, but I like that you're playing another character that has this rock exterior. In this case, literally, he's made of rock. You've said that this acting, compared to your other roles, it's almost like another job. I was thinking that you show so much emotion through your face and through your physicality. What did you mean that it's almost a different kind of job? What are other ways that it's different?
2: I would think about it a lot in two ways. Over the course of a day, like, my brain would go back and forth. One speed was that I was just trying to imbue this character with as much humanity as I could, because I felt like I had to, in some ways, fight through all of this animation, and because I was interested in... I think it kind of was similar to probably Ben's experience on a day, whereas he knows how he seems and he knows he looks like this horrible monster, and so he's making a concerted effort to bring his humanity through to make people feel okay, to make people feel less, to make people be less mean towards him, to sort of undercut his external appearance. So I had that was going in one way, while simultaneously I was had all this physical freedom, and that the, in many ways, this technology and this animation was like a mask, and I wasn't confined to my body and my physical appearance the way that I am for any other part I've ever done. So there was things I could do with movement, with heaviness, and the way he would, his huge hands, huge feet, the way he would interact with things. So that became a much more imaginative fantasy, sort of almost like how I would play make-believe when I was a kid, you know.
0: So you are thinking about movement in a different way.
2: Yeah, well, certainly. I mean, I had to. He couldn't really move the way that I can move. I mean, he's very, very heavy. He weighs thousands of pounds. At the same time, he's very nimble. But, I mean, I'm a kind of uncoordinated, lanky sort of, I don't know, wet rubber band or something. So he's a much heavier, grounded dude.
0: Now, it was recently announced that you will be on Broadway next year in a stage play, Dog Day Afternoon. It's based on the same real-life robbery that the 1975 movie Dog Day Afternoon was based on. You star with John Berthal, who is someone you co-star with in The Bear. You're also on the show The Punisher with him, and I think you've done plays together. I actually read that you recommended him for the part of Michael on The Bear. Is that true?
2: Yeah, that's true. Yeah, I got John that job. So he got me this Dog Day Afternoon gig. So now we're even.
0: Well, so what, and you know, what was it about him that you thought would be good for Michael, who's the best friend and, you know, the brother who passed away, who committed suicide?
2: And we don't really see him, correct me if I'm wrong, but we don't really see him at all in the first season until maybe just the very end of the season in a flashback. Is that?
0: I think that's
2: true. Am I remembering that correctly? I think something like that. And in my mind, when I was reading the scripts, I kind of felt like we would never see him. And I thought that that was probably the way to play it, because he's so talked about. He's this specter sort of informing everything. And I just thought it would be disappointing, or maybe I just like that idea of let everybody in the audience, let them have their own idea of who this person is, who's larger than life. Mm-hmm. And so when Chris Storer, our showrunner, was asking me if I thought, if I had any ideas for who could be play Michael Berzotto, I was like, I don't think we should ever see him. Mm-hmm. I just think that will just diminish because anything. And then at one point I was like, you know what, actually, John is such a larger-than-life, magnetic, charismatic person. I was like, you know, what would you think about John Bernthal? And I suspect that Chris all along was sort of encouraging me to reach out to John. I'm pretty sure that he was just waiting for me to come to this realization. And I think John's, you know, terrific, really, really great in this part. And also like one of the few actors that could fill the shoes of this guy.
0: What is your connection to the story and the film Dog Day Afternoon? Because you'll be playing the role of Sal, which was originated by the actor John Cassell, who appeared in only 5 movies before passing away too young. But the 5 movies were The Godfather, The Conversation, Godfather Part 2, Dog Day Afternoon, and The Deer Hunter. He was also a theater actor, like an actor's actor. I was wondering if a young Evan Moss Bachrach dreamed of having an acting career like John Cazale.
2: Oh, 100%. I mean, what a gift. What an incredible gift he was. Yeah, The Conversation's like probably my favorite movie. I mean, it's a tragedy that he died so young, but it is
0: lung cancer.
2: In his short time here. Mm-hmm. Oh my gosh, what a force. Yeah. So, yeah, I do feel you know, it's like I'll try to do my best to honor this guy, but we're going to make it a bit different, mm-hmm. make it something else.
0: Yeah, so it's based on the same source material, which was this true story of a bank robbery that happened in New York, and that became the movie, but the playwright is going back to that original material, too.
2: Yeah, there's a lot of stuff going on in that robbery mm-hmm. and before that robbery that's not in the movie that's mm-hmm. really interesting that we're digging into. There's a lot there.
0: When you announce something like that, a Broadway show that you're going to do next year, what is the process of preparing? Because I'm sure you're doing other things too, but is it just that that's sort of when it fits into your schedule, or do you do things in the year lead up, or both?
2: My process right now is to pretend that it's not happening for as long as possible and to delay. But yeah, I don't know. I'm very, very, very excited to do this thing and to spend a few months with my dear friend John, and I'm mm-hmm. sure it'll be a wonderful cast. And mm-hmm. I like nothing more than like working on new American plays. It's kind of my favorite thing to do, to mm-hmm. be in that rehearsal room when the writer's there. The writer's alive. They're there. Mm-hmm. It's a work in progress. It's a deep, deep collaboration between writer, director, dramaturg, and the whole cast. It's like everyone's getting their hands dirty. It feels very alive and exciting. And it's been a long time since I've done that.
0: Evan Moss Bachrach, thank you so much for joining us.
2: Thank you. Thanks so much for having me.
3: Actor Evan Moss Bachrach of The Bear and The Fantastic Four, First Steps. He spoke with Fresh Air's Anne-Marie Baldonado in June. 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I'm Tanya Mosley, and this is Fresh Air.
5: 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We are NPR for the California coast. Good afternoon. Happy Friday, or as Caroline Faraday says, happy Fri-yay. Willa Sandmeyer here with Mark Dugan. It is the last full day of our summer membership drive. It all wraps up midday tomorrow on KCLU. So here's what's going on, if you hear the excitement in my voice. We have a $30,000 challenge on this last full day of the membership drive. It's thanks to longtime friends and supporters of KCLU, Sage Publishing, as well as a generous donor in Santa Barbara. Now, we have met our hourly goals every hour, and we are two short right now, just two. It's not like we're too short. We are uno, dos, short. Too short of making our hourly goal. And we are looking for two supporters of KCLU who've not yet had the time to make that donation. Maybe you can go to your computer, kclu.org, make that pledge, pick up your phone, use the KCLU app. It's really a streamlined, slick process. Or give us a phone call, 805-493-9200. Mark and I are sure there are two of you out there who say, yeah, you know what? I did mean to do that.
4: Mm.
5: It still can happen, you know.
4: Yeah.
5: It can still happen. Right now would be good to make it happen.
4: Yes, indeed. And help us meet that $30,000 challenge we have on the table right now, going through. This is an all-day challenge, isn't it, Willow?
5: Yep, all day.
4: All day. That's
5: long.
4: What I thought I heard
5: Started
4: earlier.
5: Started like 6 this morning.
4: Yeah, I wanted to make sure I got that right. Thanks to Sage Publishing and a generous donor in Santa Barbara, we have an all-day challenge on the table. We could raise an additional $30,000 if we meet that goal. 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
5: 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Just a couple of minutes left in this pitch break before we have news and international headlines and national stories coming up at the top of the hour. So again, we are looking for two of you, two supporters of KCLU who've not yet had the opportunity to give to take that action right now. You know, when you become a sustaining member, it's really a cool thing because you set up an automatic payment plan. You decide on an amount that works for your budget. It either gets charged to your credit card or there's a withdrawal coming out of a bank account. Set it and forget it. It's really great, and you have that satisfaction of knowing you've taken care of KCLU. It's not something that you have to reconsider every pledge drive. So consider becoming a sustaining member. Join the community of supporters of KCLU Public Radio.
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5: Oh my. 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
4: I know you
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4: did.
5: As
4: 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Of course, our first local newscast comes up at 4:04 this afternoon. And if breaking news happens, we'll go on even before that. 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That is, your regular contribution ensures that quality journalism remains accessible to all, including those who may not be able to afford it. 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
5: 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That's where you can go and make your pledge. 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Look at some of the award-winning long-form segments done by both Lance Orozco and Caroline Faraday. It's a great resource at KCLU.org. We also have an events page there as well. Again, looking for two supporters of KCLU to make that pledge. It's 201.
6: NPR News in Washington, I'm Libby Casey. President Trump and his team had been teasing what they called a bombshell announcement on election integrity. But as NPR's Miles Parks reports, Trump's speech to the nation last night provided no new evidence for the fraud claims Trump has been making for years.
7: Last night's unveiling of newly declassified material tracked with what was already known about the 2020 election. Take Trump's claims about China, for instance. He described a sinister plot to interfere in the 2020 election, involving access to millions of voter records. But it was known China favored Joe Biden as a candidate, and the data Trump is talking about is generally public record and widely available, says David Becker of the Center for Election Innovation and Research.
8: Having the voter data itself doesn't allow you to change anything. I can have my kids' class list, but that doesn't mean I can change the grades of everybody in the class.
7: Trump provided no new evidence for any fraudulent votes cast in American elections. Miles Parks, NPR News, Washington.
6: The air quality is poor from the Dakotas into the Midwest and across the East Coast. Wildfire smoke from Canada is spiking pollution in the U.S. to dangerous levels. NPR's Kristen Wright reports.
9: Detroit, Chicago, and New York are experiencing some of the worst air quality in the world, according to rankings by IQ Air. And meteorologists say it's among the worst in years. Parts of Pennsylvania hit code purple, which is worse than red. Smoke from more than 800 wildfires burning in Canada is able to travel long distances, and the summer heat can make the air quality even worse. Officials are advising people to stay indoors, especially older adults, children, and those with health issues. Kristen Wright, NPR News, Washington.
6: Hundreds of federal border security buoys are floating down the Rio Grande after being swept away by floodwaters near Eagle Pass, Texas. The loose buoys have prompted officials to close some international bridges in South Texas. Texas Public Radio's David Martin Davies has more.
10: The Department of Homeland Security's river buoys broke loose after massive rainfall and floated downstream. The city of Eagle Pass temporarily closed two international bridges to Mexico as the barriers passed through. Downstream in Laredo, officials have activated the city's operations center, and crews are using drones to track the buoys. Officials say the drifting barriers could affect operations at the city's four international bridges. Laredo is one of the nation's busiest inland ports. DHS installed hundreds of miles of a floating border wall in the Rio Grande earlier this year to deter illegal immigration. For NPR News, I'm David Martin Davies in San Antonio.
6: Federal health officials have identified lettuce grown in Mexico and served by Taco Bell locations in five states as a source of the outbreak of cyclospora, a diarrhea-causing parasite. The CDC warns against eating iceberg lettuce in Taco Bell in five states. It's NPR.
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12: Now, you underlined the thing that feels quite normal about a stomach bug, but I want to underline something that feels abnormal here, which is a month?
13: I know. I've talked to some people or had people in my life ask me, like, how big of a deal is this really? Like, you know, do I really need to be going out of my way to be safe about this? And my answer is, do you want to have to deal with a month of explosive diarrhea? And personally, my answer to that would be no. And so I have been taking precautions as somebody who lives not too far from the epicenter of this outbreak. But yeah, it's a nasty thing. Like, the good news about this parasite is it doesn't kill people. Like, it's not fatal. It doesn't transmit between person to person. It's nothing like that we have to worry about. But it does cause these really unpleasant gastrointestinal symptoms, and that's what public health authorities, especially in Michigan, are contending with right now.
12: If it doesn't kill people, we can laugh about it, and many people are laughing about it.
14: My doctor confirmed that I consume enough Miller High Life and Hint of Lime tortilla chips to create a digestive environment untenable for the explosive diarrhea parasite.
15: If I got the explosive diarrhea parasite, I probably wouldn't even notice.
16: Just one diarrheal parasite away from my goal weight.
12: But you mentioned the epicenter, Dylan. Where is it, and where else is it?
13: So the big outbreak right now is in Michigan. The last update that I saw was there are more than 4,300 cases of cyclosporiasis in Michigan right now. That is up from just about 1,500 late last week. And so, like, that's a really rapid growth in cases. And the doctors that I have talked to who are based in Michigan have said, like, that's just the ones we've confirmed with a test. Like, the actual number of cases, and so the actual number of people who are dealing with this really unpleasant diarrhea right now, is probably even higher than that. And like we've seen outbreaks in the past, you know, maybe a couple hundred people who got sick, like back, 2018, 2015, 2005, but like never anything like the thousands of cases that we're seeing right now in Michigan. And the doctors I've talked to there have said like, it's probably going to keep going and we may eventually reach like 10,000 cases of this parasite before it's all said and done.
12: Ugh, what did the United States do to deserve this terrible parasite? Is it the war we started for no reason or like only letting white people in for the World Cup?
13: So I have to say, like, this isn't anybody's fault.
12: Oh.
13: Like this, like I said before, this is something that we have dealt with in the past. It's getting a lot more attention now, I think, because of how big the outbreak has gotten. But like we've dealt with Cyclospora before. And if you want to blame anything, there's probably two things to blame. One would be we now have this really globalized food distribution system where like we're getting leafy greens grown all over the world and shipped to plants in the United States and being, you know, packaged into these bag salad kits that I personally love to buy for lunch and sold all over. And so there's this long chain where produce can potentially get infected with Cyclospora. Like the kind of classic example would be, you know, there's a field in some tropical region of the world where they're growing lettuce. It gets irrigated with water that has been infected by this parasite. And then it's all these weeks later after it's been harvested and packaged into something and put on your grocery shelves and you've eaten it that then finally you get sick. And so it's more of a kind of byproduct of the way that our food supply has changed, as well as potentially, and I feel like this is an evergreen topic with any kind of disease like this, climate change is probably playing a role too.
12: Huh.
13: Like this parasite tends to thrive or is naturally found in like tropical or subtropical regions, but we have started to notice it appearing domestically as well. And that's because like as the planet starts to get warmer, there are going to be more places with the kind of climate where this parasite could thrive. And therefore, you know, it may not be an accident that we're dealing with the worst outbreak ever right now. And it may be a preview of things to come. This might be just something that we have to deal with from time to time because of these food systems that we've set up and because of what's happening with the planet.
12: Do we know where this all started for the United States, Dylan? Is there a patient zero or a, I don't know, a Taco Bell zero or like a, a leafy green farm zero, whatever it might be?
13: So it looks like we're getting closer to figuring that out. For the past week, health officials in Michigan had said, we think this is linked to lettuce or bag salad, but they hadn't gotten much more specific than that. And then on Thursday evening, the Washington Post reported that CDC and FDA officials were zeroing in specifically on iceberg lettuce that had been supplied to Taco Bell by the company Taylor Farms. They thought that that specific product and that specific brand being sold at that particular restaurant might be the source of the ongoing diarrhea outbreak. Now, they haven't confirmed this for sure. It is possible, like there's Cyclospora cases all over the country this summer. It could be that we're dealing with a couple of different outbreaks. But in terms of the big crisis in Michigan and Ohio and a couple of those neighboring states, it appears, according to this preliminary reporting, that if you ate at Taco Bell and got a dish with iceberg lettuce, that might be why you ended up getting sick.
12: Why is Taco Bell always somewhere in these situations? What the heck's going on at Taco Bell?
13: You might have to deal with diarrhea because you're eating Taco Bell for other reasons. And we don't have to get into that right now. But it appears that in this case, they just got unlucky. They were sourcing this particular ingredient from this particular company and got a batch that was contaminated with Cyclospora. And, you know, it could have ended up at a grocery store or at a different restaurant, but it turned out in this case to end up at Taco Bell. And so, yeah, as best as we know, sitting here today, that seems to be the most likely source for this outbreak.
12: So what do you do if you're like missing Taco Bell this weekend? Maybe just like eat a tuna sandwich or something?
13: There's lots of things like, you know, obviously anything that's not a fruit or vegetable that you could eat. Heat is a really good way to kill this parasite. So like if you want to eat vegetables, maybe you could grill them, stuff like that. And then, you know, I do think in general, this whole episode is a really good reminder about how important food hygiene is. Mm. Because like if you do take careful steps to like really thoroughly wash your food, even the like green leafy vegetables that we worry might be contaminated with this parasite, like there's a really good chance that you can get rid of it and eat that stuff that is obviously really good for your body's health in general.
12: Yeah.
13: And not have to worry about getting debilitating diarrhea.
12: That's what we can do. What about the old government, Dylan? What are they doing and what could they be doing in a moment where thousands upon thousands of Americans are getting a violent stomach bug?
13: I will say that, like, the state health departments are definitely taking the lead on this outbreak, which is unusual. You know, usually, especially when you're dealing with like a multi-state outbreak, as we seem to be at this point, you would expect the CDC and the federal government to be taking the lead. But like the CDC's case counts have lagged pretty far behind what the states have been reporting at this point. Hmm. I was told by a hospital epidemiologist in Michigan that last year, the federal government stopped asking states to report Cyclospora cases. So that may explain why there's been this lag in federal data.
12: What?
13: Yeah. And so it's like, again, I'd want to emphasize that like this could have happened no matter what. You know, food surveillance in the United States has been lacking for a long time, well before, you know, the cuts we've seen to the federal workforce under the Trump administration here in the last couple of years. But at the same time, now that we are dealing with a live, active emergency, it certainly doesn't help to have a CDC and federal health authorities who seem to be a step behind. Doesn't help that the fact that there's, you know, fewer workers, fewer resources that the CDC and federal government can spend responding to this outbreak. So, you know, the truth is somewhere here and there in the middle where it's like, you know, they're doing what they can. States are taking the lead. You know, this probably would have happened no matter what because this is just a reality of the food distribution system that we've set up. But at the same time, we are, you know, we've got a federal government that does have one hand tied behind its back when it comes to responding to public health emergencies. And that's probably not helping us, you know, get this over with faster either.
12: And just to be sure here, you said earlier that no one is really to blame here. Mm. But with cuts to monitoring of this particular parasite, can you blame people for rushing to judge this particular administration?
13: No. I get, and like, yeah, that's the sort of like unforced error that we've seen a lot in how the Trump administration has been changing public health policy, you know. Stopping reporting requirements when there doesn't seem to be a need to do so, disbanding task force that are dedicated to pandemic preparedness. Like, you know, if we had had a more robust CDC, you know, it's possible we would have identified the problem earlier, been able to mount a response faster and moving more quickly. And all of those things, you know, could have ultimately minimized the number of people who get sick, the number of people who end up in the hospital. And that would have been a good thing.
12: Dylan Scott, thank you so much for joining us to help us understand this bug. And when we get back on Today Explained, we're going to talk about how a bunch of powerful people in the White House don't need to worry about catching it because they stopped eating fresh vegetables before this bug necessitated it.

0: a Deadhead sticker and a Cadillac. It's also day five of our membership drive. We're up to Friday already. Everything will be wrapped up this time tomorrow as we traditionally close things out with our three-hour Wait, Don't Tell Me marathon, which will be from 10 to 1 tomorrow. But right now, we're in the middle of the 2 o'clock hour, raising critical funds for KCLU at this time of great need. Of course, we all know the federal clawback of funds happened about a year ago. That's definitely in the rearview mirror, but what we've really noticed in that time since is the KCLU listeners have recognized the situation and stepped up in a great way to fill in the gap and increasing their support for KCLU Public Radio. Now's the time to do your part as we try to reach our goal this afternoon, our challenge. Actually, it's an all-day challenge. We're looking to basically raise $30,000 in one day, and when we do it, we'll unlock an additional $30,000 thanks to this challenge grant from Sage Publishing and a generous donor in Santa Barbara. 805-493-9200. A phone call is all it takes to get us closer to that goal. You can also click and give at kclu.org. I'm Mark Dugan on the air this afternoon with Russ Maloney, who's been here since, what, 5 a.m. Monday?
1: Yeah, something like that. I just live here now. Yeah. But, and that's
0: I had
1: fun
0: to push your cot out of the way a little
1: earlier. Exactly. Yeah, sorry about that. You know, to go back to the Don Henley Boys of Summer thing. We've been doing this. We have, Mark mentioned the challenge we have that's been all day, and we've hit our hourly goal so far, but don't look back. You can never look back. So we have to look forward, and we need 9 gifts this hour. We need 10, but we already have 1. So we need 9 more this hour at kclu.org or 805-493-9200 to meet this goal, to unlock this $30,000, this additional $30,000, which is just fantastic. Don't worry about us needing 9. You worry about 1, which is you. You give at kclu.org. We'll take care of the rest, or everyone else will take care of the rest. But I mean, if you want to round up some friends and do it, that's great. But honestly, we just worry about you. If everyone hearing my voice right now, hearing Mark's voice over the next 2 minutes, gave, we would hit the goal, like, and we'll go
0: just
1: well
0: like
1: beyond it.
0: Yeah.
1: So all you have to do is worry about yourself. Make your gift now at kclu.org.
0: Yes, indeed. 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The KCLU NPR logo socks are very fashionable. They will look good on you in the summer. They will look good on you in the winter. Also, the Natural Cafe, a $20 gift certificate, and you can have that for the donation of $120 at a one-time level or $10 a month. We've got the bottle of rosé, courtesy of the Marjoram Wine Company, Diana Ross tickets. We'll talk a little bit more about that here shortly. And the KCLU donor reception coming up August 26th here at the KCLU Broadcast Center in Thousand Oaks. These are all things that we basically say, you know what, thank you for your support. But of course, the bigger piece here is you are a stakeholder in programming that you value. As we make our way through the afternoon marketplace coming up at 3 o'clock, of course, we know it's an expensive program to run. And so we ask for kind of an offset on that expense, because we know you love Kyra's Doll and Marketplace, and it is an important part of your afternoon. All things considered, at 3:30, of course, and that also includes KCLU Newscast, the first one that, this afternoon, coming up at 4:04 this afternoon. And I hate to say it, but news gathering costs money, and it's something that we believe in. We ask for your support now as well. KCLU.org, and do your part.
1: I'm going to tell a very brief story here in the 1 minute that we have left in this break while, you know, you're typing away at KCLU.org and making your gift, is that we are here, the news gathering, as Mark mentioned, we're here when you need us most. And say, use the Sandy Fire and Simi Valley as an example. When that happened, Mark was on the air. He stayed on the air to anchor it. Lance and Caroline went out to cover it. I was actually on vacation that day.
0: Oh, what the
1: And
0: heck?
1: I came back in, and I, from home, I was feeding. If you noticed that that information got onto NPR and other stations around the state picked up our coverage, I was feeding that. And the reason I bring that up is we cover this and we're here for you, but we also provide this to NPR as a member station and to other stations in California. So we're here for you, and we're able to provide that news coverage because of your gift at KCLU.org. And of course, thank you.
2: Today Explained.
3: I'm Liz Astley White, and I'm a health reporter for The Wall Street Journal.
4: And Liz, as you know, the nation is terrified of a gut parasite at the moment. People are wondering what to eat instead of their leafy greens. And you recently reported that the White House, of all places, might have an idea. What is it?
3: Sauerkraut or kimchi or some other fermented vegetable.
4: What is going on in that White House? What does it smell like?
3: I can't say that I personally have been smelling the White House, but I will say that Health Secretary Robert F. Kennedy Jr.
5: I went to dinner at the Ned last night, and I brought my sauerkraut.
3: Commerce Secretary Howard Lutnick, Transportation Secretary Sean Duffy, and Vice President J.D. Vance are all on this eat a lot of steak and sauerkraut diet. And they claim a lot of health benefits. And actually, fermented foods are recommended by a lot of doctors and scientists, and not just the White House.
4: Is there like a name for this diet, like a la, paleo or whatever else?
3: Kennedy calls it the carnivore diet. I think people mean different things when they say that. But for him, it includes a lot of yogurt, a lot of kimchi or sauerkraut, a lot of steak, a lot of eggs.
4: None of these things, I believe, are known to carry the parasite we've been discussing on
3: this
4: show.
3: Exactly. No lettuce.
4: How widespread is this in the White House? Does it go up all the way to the top, to the president? Is he partaking in the carnivore diet?
3: I mean, given what we have seen of his recent public dieting, I don't think so. At the Knicks game, he was eating pizza and french fries, and, he still has his Diet Coke button on his desk, or he just pushes it and the Diet Coke comes.
4: So he's going to live forever.
3: Kennedy said on a podcast about him.
5: I don't know how he's alive.
3: So anyway, Kennedy now travels with sauerkraut. Like, his wife has said that he has asked her to carry it in her purse for him. And she has said, "I actually cannot," which is an amazing phrase.
4: One of the many humiliations of being married to Robert F. Kennedy Jr.
3: It seems they all think their skin is glowing, too, and people online have commented that J.D. Vance is looking good. So,
4: and are we sure that, I have to ask journalistically, but are we sure it's not Wegovy?
3: We don't have any public knowledge of that, but we do know that he is eating eggs, sauerkraut, pickles, blackberries, and raspberries for lunch pretty often.
4: Wow.
3: And beef and lamb with sauerkraut for dinner. And then when he's on Air Force Two, he snacks on beef jerky and maybe eats a hamburger with cheese, no bun, and a side of fermented vegetables. So still no lettuce, but I think the raspberries could have the diarrhea parasite.
4: Now that you're mentioning the full spectrum of like J.D. Vance's diet, it's kind of reminding me of their new food pyramid. Is this part of that? Does it fit in?
3: Yeah. Earlier this year, Kennedy and the other health officials like to say they flipped the food pyramid.
5: As Secretary of Health and Human Services, my message is clear: eat real food.
3: And they recommended a lot more fruits and vegetables, red meat, which was controversial, and whole grains and whole milk, that kind of thing. They also, and for the first time in the nation's dietary guidelines, recommended fermented foods, which, was something that was actually agreed upon by a lot of people, and they thought that was a good part of this, even if they had qualms about the red meat recommendations, because those can introduce more cardiac risk and, risk of bad cholesterol.
4: Does the science back this up, or is this some kind of quackery that ferments can make your skin healthier and help you lose weight? Is it correlation or causation?
3: So I don't think there are a lot of good studies that show exactly that sauerkraut can help you lose weight, but there have been a number of studies that have shown health benefits. Researchers have generally agreed that sauerkraut and other fermented foods can help with digestion and inflammation. There was a 2025 study from UC Davis that suggested fermented cabbage could protect your gut and protect against illness. Basically, they found that the intestinal cells do better with sauerkraut. They help maintain the integrity of those intestinal cells. And in general, that, you know, has a lot of other good health effects. Mainstream scientists, dietitians are pro-fermented veggies. This is not something that, you know, is hotly debated. Most people in the scientific community are realizing there's a lot of good fresh science out there about how important your gut really is in your overall health. And the part of the diet that is a little more controversial is the focus on red meat. And, you know, obviously that comes with some cardiac risk and some cholesterol risk. And that is why, you know, when the new dietary guidelines came out and recommended more of that for Americans, that part in particular made some dietitians a little upset.
4: Who got Robert F. Kennedy Jr. into this? Or is this part of his, like, broader fitness regimen?
3: He had a friend who pointed him to this doctor, Sean O'Mara.
2: I'm Sean O'Mara, MD, JD. I'm a retired Army colonel. And by the way, you know, I don't know why I get mostly exclusive conservatives, but they tend to be. But dude, I'm super excited to be chatting with you.
6: So what is your connection, Dr. Sean, to people in the White House eating more fermented foods? Can you tell us that?
2: I take care of a lot of prominent people. And so there was a one of my clients I work with had a 93-year-old mother. She was not talking, hadn't been out of her bed in 3 years. And they got her off processed foods and carbohydrates. And they got her eating meat, seafood, and fermented foods. Just those things. And within 3 weeks, less than 3 weeks, she started talking and she got up out of the bed and started using her walker. So that was raised, got to a cabinet member, you know, who expressed interest in working with me and getting my physician care and helping them become more optimally healthy. So it is anecdotal, but there are a number of studies that show the connection between fermented living probiotic foods that haven't been pasteurized, that have these living species of bacteria and yeast and fungi and a whole host of different life forms living in them, benefiting people and associated with a lower incidence of chronic disease. So this is not something that's novel. It's not something that's fad. It's been around in traditional people for thousands of years.
6: Are there risks to eating too much fermented foods?
2: Well, it has not been studied, but I will say this. It comes up occasionally in some studies where people eat too many pickled foods, which is a different thing than fermented foods. Pickled foods are not probiotic. They're not living. They're not preserved through bacteria.
6: Huh.
2: They're preserved through acetic acid, usually vinegar. That pickling is a chemical process rather than a bacterial biological one. And then as a consequence of all that pickled food, there is a higher incidence for gastric carcinoma. So gastric cancers can be increased from eating too many pickled foods.
6: Oh.
2: But that's not been exclusively seen with fermented foods. But here's the guidance I give. I tell people not to eat too much of the fermented foods and to treat them as a garnish.
6: Do you think fermented foods could help people with this parasite that gives you explosive diarrhea?
2: Yes. Yes, I really do think so. Because what happens is, you know, the way I think of the gastrointestinal tract, which is the way the medium through which this particular organism is being spread, they're eating foods that are infected with this particular species of a pathogenic parasite microbe that's on lettuce, or you're still trying to figure out the vectors, goes into your stomach. But typically what happens to people consuming this is they have what's called a dysbiotic microbiome, or what is a layman term, a suboptimal microbiome. So what you want is an African safari living with you, a strong diversity of multiple species, zebra, tigers, lions, chimpanzees, orangutans, apes, birds, you know, lizards, frogs, fish, all of that goes into this matrix of creating a healthy environment, and then nothing gets out of proportion.
4: All that talk about
6: eating zebras and chimps left us kind of confused. So we had to ask Wall Street Journal Liz the same question.
3: I personally have not seen any studies on whether fermented foods help with explosive diarrhea, but let me know if you find one.
6: Today Explained is distributed by WNYC. The show is a part of Vox. We use music by Breakmaster Cylinder. I'm Sean Ramos for reminding you to thoroughly wash those leafy greens.
7: Some human remains found in Santa Paula have been identified, but the cause of death is unknown, and authorities have issued a warning about the potential for West Nile virus in Ventura County. Find the stories at kclu.org.
8: From the New York Times, I'm Michael Barbaro. This is The Daily. Last Friday night, as my colleagues from the Washington Bureau of the Times settled into their weekend routines, FBI agents showed up at their homes and summoned them to testify before a grand jury. It was an extraordinary move by the Trump administration in response to a set of stories published by the Times about the safety of the new Air Force One. Today, we talk to one of the reporters behind those stories, White House correspondent Tyler Pager. It's Friday, July 17th. Tyler, thank you for making time for us.
9: Thanks so much, Michael. Glad to be here.
8: So tell us about the reporting that you and our colleagues did that sparked this unexpected and very unusual response from the Trump administration, these subpoenas that the FBI has delivered to our colleagues.
9: Yeah. So to set the scene, Michael, the president is

0: of his to get rid of the dated Air Force One and debut this glittering jumbo jet that has been gifted to him by the country of Qatar.
1: And which he's put a lot of taxpayer money into.
0: Correct. So the Qatari government gives the president the plane, and then they spend months and hundreds of millions of dollars retrofitting it, because, of course, Air Force One is not any normal plane. It is carrying the American president, and there are a lot of modifications that need to be made to ensure that it's safe and has all the capabilities that the president may need at any given time. And the president is very excited about this plane and is eager to show it off, as are his aides that are traveling on it. They're posting photos and videos from inside the plane of the gold-encrusted walls and the big staircases and the plush seats and the geometric carpets. And so there's just a lot of excitement from the president and his team that this plane is ready and that he's able to take it on an overseas trip. So the president arrives in Turkey, and I'm on the ground in Ankara covering the NATO summit. And when he gets off the plane, he's the only world leader greeted by President Erdogan, and he receives this over-the-top welcome ceremony that includes horses and the Star-Spangled Banner played by a band and fighter jets. And it's a ceremony that is most comparable to the one the Pope received when he visited Turkey last year.
1: Gets off a plane he thinks finally is worthy of the U.S., walks into a ceremony worthy of the president.
0: And then there's just a torrent of news.
2: Overnight, a new round of U.S. attacks on Iran. Larger and
0: there's the resumption of hostilities between the U.S. and Iran.
3: We can play games, but I'm not sure I want to make a deal. Let's just finish the job.
0: And the president jumps into unleashing criticisms on the NATO allies.
3: We pay far, far too much. Billions and billions of dollars too much, because it's unfair, because we're protecting them. So we protect them, but they're not there for us. Think of it. Doesn't work.
0: And so there wasn't a whole lot of attention on the plane at that point, because there was just so much else going on at the summit and with Iran.
1: When does that start to change?
0: So that changes the next day when the president is scheduled to leave Turkey and return back to the United States. It was a very short trip. What the president announces on True Social is that the new Air Force One, the Qatari-donated jet, is going to be flown from Turkey to England to an Air Force base so that troops can get an opportunity to see it.
1: Interesting.
0: And the president says he will be taking the old Air Force One, which is in Turkey. Not surprisingly, when the president travels overseas, they often have multiple planes and backup planes and other sorts of aircraft to transport all the stuff the president needs when he's overseas. And what the president says is that he'll be taking the old Air Force One, quote, for old time's sake.
1: Which is an unexpected explanation for a president who, as you just said, Tyler, is pretty openly obsessed with the superiority of this new plane compared to the old one.
0: Exactly. It's surprising. And immediately there are questions about why there's this sudden last minute change. Presidential trips are choreographed to the minute, and everything is done far in advance. Way before the president even departs the United States, there are advance teams that scout out locations and departures, and every piece of the president's trip is highly scheduled. Mm-hmm. So it's a surprise to see a change made so soon to his departure. And people immediately start to ask questions about security. And so, Michael, remember, we are in Ankara, which is roughly 1,000 miles away from Tehran, and the war has started up again. And so there are questions about whether there are threats or risks to the president at a time when the U.S. is launching more strikes against Iran, and he's in the region.
1: Right. This seems like the closest the president has been to Iran, perhaps since the war began.
0: Absolutely. And also, it's important to point out that there have been questions about the security apparatus on this plane for months. Lawmakers and former military officials had been warning that they were concerned that the plane was made available to the president too soon. Mm. That is, the amount of work to retrofit a plane to make it safe for the president to fly on as Air Force One requires a lot more time than the months it took from when the president acquired the Qatari jet and when he flew on it for the first time. Broadly, there are concerns that there were not the same defensive countermeasures, including advanced anti-missile

0: capabilities installed on this plane. People told us that there just wasn't the time to put all of those critical systems on the plane to ensure the president had the full scope of capabilities to protect the plane from any sort of issue or threat. In fact, if you compare photos of the old Air Force One and the new Air Force One, you can see on the old plane, under its wing, on its tail, aspects of defensive systems that you can't see on the new plane. So very quickly, a team of reporters comes together and starts asking questions.
1: Go ahead.
2: Hey, Sean McCreesh, New York Times. But why aren't you flying the new plane home?
1: Say what?
2: Why aren't you flying on the new Air Force One home?
1: It's flying to Europe, to one of the big bases, two or three of the big bases, where we can show it to the people. And we'll be going home by normal methods. But we...
0: And what we learn is that the story that the president is saying on social media is not exactly what has happened.
3: Mm.
0: What has happened is that the Secret Service has grown concerned about the plane and has urged the president to switch his itinerary and not take this Qatari jet out of Turkey and revert back to the old Air Force One.
3: Which certainly suggests that they're worried that he might not be safe on the new plane flying out of Turkey in this moment.
0: Correct. Now, we don't have that fully confirmed at that moment, but I reach out to the White House to let them know this is what we're hearing and see if they have any comment. So, Michael, while this is happening, a senior FBI official reaches out to my colleagues in Washington and asks that we not run the story for national security reasons. He doesn't specify why and also asks us to identify our sources, which we do not do.
3: Got it.
0: So we continue to report. The president takes off from Turkey. Then he lands in England, walks across the tarmac, and gets on the new Air Force One, the Qatari jet that was waiting for him in England. And when he gets on the new plane, he does a gaggle with the reporters on board.
4: What was the security concern that caused us to change planes?
5: We sent this one in.
0: And he sort of downplays any security concerns.
4: Do you think there wasn't a security concern?
5: No.
4: Why would there?
0: But by the time he's doing that, me and my colleagues have confirmed that, in fact, it was a security concern that caused the change in planes. And we decide to publish as the president is back on the Qatari jet flying from England to Washington.
3: The story says that Trump flew the old Air Force One out of Turkey instead of the new Qatari-donated retrofitted plane as a security precaution related to the resumption of hostilities in Iran, and that the new plane does not have all the same features as the old one, and that the switching of the planes was done at the urging of the Secret Service. That's what the story says.
0: That's correct.
3: Obviously, that contradicts the president's claim that he was on Air Force One for old time's sake.
0: Right. And it also undercuts the president's public narrative about how magnificent and special and important this new Air Force One is. And what we learn in the aftermath of this story is that the president is outraged and furious that this has come out.
6: We'll be right back.

0: rocking with some Bananarama here on a Friday afternoon as we head into the weekend, and less than 24 hours left in this summer membership campaign here on KCLU. It all wraps up tomorrow with our three-hour Wait, Don't Tell Me marathon. 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Russ Malone is across from me here in the studio. I know you can't really see the location of us in relation to this. There's actually a big monitor that's blocking my view of it, but I know he's over there somewhere. I can hear him chuckling.
1: I'm not sticking out my tongue at you or anything like that. I promise you. No, but and here's the thing. You can't see the studio in which Mark and I sit right now, but there's a way you can see it.
0: Oh.
1: And that is by making a gift to KCLU. At $15 a month, you could come to the KCLU donor reception near the end of August. I believe August 26th. I don't have the details right in front of me,
0: yeah,
1: but I'm just going to go with that.
0: Mm-hmm.
1: And you can come. Not only will you get to have some food and some wine and drinks and that sort of thing, but also meet the faces behind the voices of KCLU, including Mark and myself, and you'll get a tour of the studio. And if you're lucky enough to get it with Mark or me, we will get nerdy with you. I don't promise as much as I don't know how much you get nerdy. I talk too much about the technology. And then somebody asks a really good question, and I'm just gone. Like, I do it. So you get your money's worth. Let's put it that way. $15 a month. 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Want to say thank you to the four people that have already given this hour. We need six more to meet our goal, and that's very relevant, not just because it's a goal and you want to reach your goals, but it helps us unlock, if we hit our hourly goals all day through 6:30 this evening, we get an additional $30,000 thanks to Sage Publishing and a generous donor in Santa Barbara. 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
0: You know, we talk about all the different ways your money is pulled these days. 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
2: So, Tyler, after this reporting is published by the Times and the president absorbs it and becomes quite agitated by it, what do you come to understand happens as a result?
3: So what my colleagues learn is that Kash Patel, the FBI director, goes to the White House last week and is directed to oversee a leak investigation into our reporting. He spent roughly 8 hours at the White House on Friday running the investigation there instead of the FBI headquarters, which is an enormous departure from historical practice.
2: Historical practice would be what?
3: Well, first, that there would be complete separation between the White House and the FBI in terms of running these sorts of probes. The White House is supposed to be separate from the Department of Justice, and obviously the FBI is underneath the Department of Justice. Those norms have been completely shattered.
2: You described what Kash Patel is overseeing as a leak investigation. Just explain that.
3: So essentially, they're trying to figure out who provided information that informed our coverage of security concerns around the new Air Force One. And where this leads is the U.S. Attorney for the Southern District of New York, Jay Clayton, issues subpoenas that FBI agents attempt to deliver to our homes on Friday evening. Now, in my case, I wasn't at my home in D.C. I had flown directly from Turkey to New York to attend a birthday party for my mother. So unlike some of my colleagues, I haven't yet received the subpoena.
2: Well, based on what you know about the subpoenas that have been delivered, what do they actually say and what do they require?
3: The subpoena calls for testimony in front of a grand jury in New York for an alleged violation of federal criminal law. It does not have any specifics about the topic or the case, but based on who received the subpoenas, we know it was related to our coverage of Air Force One. Justice Department spokeswoman said in a statement that we are not the targets, rather, quote, those leaking classified information are. But Michael, I want to underscore being subpoenaed to a federal grand jury is a huge deal and something that does carry legal risks and does impact the way that we're able to do our jobs and is not something you see very often, if at all, in which journalists are called to testify. There are First Amendment protections and other policies and procedures that say the Justice Department is supposed to use subpoenaing journalists as a last resort, not a first step in a leak investigation. And it's very rare for the Department of Justice to issue subpoenas for reporters to appear in front of a federal grand jury.
2: Gotcha. So here I think we have to break the fourth wall for just a moment and acknowledge that the New York Times has lawyers and that they have responded to these subpoenas. So I want to read what the newsroom's top lawyer, David McCraw, had to say about the subpoenas just a few hours after they were issued. He said, quote, "This brazen act should be seen as nothing more than an attempt to prevent the public from knowing what is happening in their country by intimidating journalists from doing their jobs." So, Tyler, just put this into a larger context.
3: Absolutely. We've seen an aggressive attempt by this administration to pressure news organizations in a variety of ways, whether that's filing lawsuits, threatening to file lawsuits, kicking journalists out of the pool of reporters that travel and cover the president, changing the ways in which we are able to cover the president, criticizing news organizations, deriding them as fake news, just sort of the overall rhetoric about the role of a free press in the United States. And it's not just media organizations and free speech advocates that are concerned about this. Members of Congress are too. And one interesting thing about this whole situation is that the two men who played a big role in these subpoenas, Jay Clayton, the U.S. attorney in New York, and Todd Blanche, the acting attorney general, each had confirmation hearings before the Senate this week. Clayton is trying to become the director of national intelligence, and Blanche is nominated to serve as the official attorney general. And during those hearings, Democratic senators really laid into these officials about the subpoenas. Kirsten Gillibrand of New York called them rough and aggressive.
4: I would just urge that this doesn't sound like the proper independent legal process that we would normally expect for issuance of a subpoena. The characteristics surrounding it seem rushed, aggressive, with an unnecessary urgency.
3: And questioned why the subpoenas were issued so quickly.
5: It's not even clear that the subpoenas that you signed followed the administration's policy, which requires the government
3: Ron Wyden of Oregon asked if the Justice Department made reasonable attempts to obtain information before they had issued the subpoenas. But I think the most interesting exchange was between Peter Welch of Vermont and Acting Attorney General Todd Blanche.
6: Do you support Mr. Patel's efforts to subpoena and get reporters under the grill to disclose who their confidential sources are?
7: The Department of Justice requires that I authorize it, which I did. And those reporters, we're not targeting reporters. They're material witnesses. And so
6: in the question you want to ask them is who were their sources?
7: No.
6: That goes to the heart of
7: no.
6: the First Amendment.
7: No, the question we want
3: so
7: to
3: So the
7: ask
3: crux of this is Blanche is saying all we're trying to do is figure out who talked to the reporters, who talked to us. And Welch is saying, hang on, that's a big deal because it impinges on our ability as reporters and the free press to do our jobs.
2: Right. And just to explain that, if reporters are forced to divulge their sources, then those sources are not going to talk to us as journalists. That is why the First Amendment offers these protections to journalists.
3: Exactly.
2: I'm curious, Tyler, what the status of these subpoenas are at the moment and whether or not reporters, including you, are now going to have to testify before a grand jury.
3: So here's what we know. The Times filed a motion on Wednesday to quash the subpoenas, basically to have them tossed out. But the motion, like everything else in this case, is sealed at the moment. So we don't know the exact wording of it. The Times is trying to get all of it unsealed.
2: Mm-hmm.
3: And that motion is going to make its way through the court system, and ultimately it will be up to a federal judge to decide whether the subpoenas are permissible.
2: Gotcha. Simple question. Have these subpoenas changed your ability and the ability of our colleagues to keep reporting on the story?
3: Look, it definitely makes things harder and more complicated, but we're not stopping. We're going to try to figure out how safe this plane is and if any corners were cut in retrofitting it for the president.
2: Well, Tyler, to that point, from everything I can tell, this new Qatari-donated plane is not as robustly protected as the original Air Force One, and therefore, flying on it would seem inherently riskier. Perhaps we'll never know how much riskier, but riskier for those on board, including members of the president's cabinet, presidential staff, journalists, including journalists from the Times who end up traveling with the president. And ultimately, a pretty simple question here is, does that make sense?
3: That's the question a lot of people are asking. And it's going to be really interesting to see whether the president takes this plane overseas again. Because what this episode has revealed is it's not just lawmakers and people in the administration who are concerned, but it's also the Secret Service, which is responsible for protecting the president of the United States.
2: Well, Tyler, thank you very much.
3: Thanks so much, Michael.
8: That's it for The Daily. I'm Michael Barbaro. See you on Monday.

0: sand. I've been saying it all week. It's a little hard to interrupt Frank. It's kind of like his ghost is like, what are you doing?
1: Well,
0: sorry, Frank.
1: As the chairman of the board, he understands the need for money for
0: raising
1: public media.
0: A little bit of money.
1: Yeah, I think he gets that.
0: Knocking back a whiskey while you're in.
1: Well, of course. It's KCLU's summer membership drive, the last weekday. 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
0: 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Mm-hmm. We've got a big prominent donate button there in the upper right-hand corner that's just waiting for you to go click and give. It's that simple. When you donate to KCLU, your investment gets put to work right away. Gas and maintenance for our news vehicles, for example, parking fees, cell phone bills, because, well, we've got to communicate when our team is out in the field, batteries for microphones and recording equipment, and then some of the bigger picture things like keeping the transmitters on, and we have got a lot of transmitters to keep on, I dare say. It all costs money, and of course, you know, the bigger piece, of course, is that being a listener-supported radio station, you are a stakeholder in our ongoing efforts to cover the Tri-Counties, both from a news perspective, but also just everything you get from public radio, like, for example, the entertainment and discovery programs that you'll get coming up over the weekend. 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
3: In Los Angeles, I'm Kai Rizdahl. It is Friday today. This one is the 17th of July. Good as always to have you along, everybody. We are, in the interests of time, just going to jump right in. Catherine Rampell's at MS Now and The Bulwark as well. Anna Swanson is at The New York Times. Hey, you two.
4: Hey, Kai.
5: Hey, Kai.
3: Catherine, you get to go first. The six letters with which we will start are CPI and PPI. When you got those inflation numbers, what was the first thing you thought of?
4: Almost who cares? Not who cares, really, but it's like they're just so dated at this point. This is the problem.
3: Yeah.
4: These numbers are always very backward-looking. By design, you know, not by design, but just like,
3: well, yeah, I mean, kind of by design, right?
4: That's not intended to be backward looking. It's right. Just that's the only option we have, I guess. But they are especially backward looking right now because, you know, they just the sort of erratic policymaking and the on again, off again, on again, off again war with Iran just makes any data imprint extremely perishable. Right? That these snapshots are from a point in time that in some ways is in no way relevant to the point in time today, much less in the coming months. So great that the numbers were softer than expected, you know, that inflation was cooler than expected, mm-hmm. not as bad as expected. But, you know, since those metrics were calculated, a lot has changed and the war is back on again. So it's really hard to get too excited by a couple of soft imprints.
3: So, Anna, the thing I've been sort of harping on all week is that this is a moment in time. They are blips. One or two data points do not a trend make. And in fact, Beth Hammack, the president of the Cleveland Fed, came out on LinkedIn on a statement either yesterday or today and said, you know what? People in my district, the Cleveland Fed district, are saying inflation is broad-based and they're really getting squeezed by it. And I guess my question to you is, there is inflation yet to come, especially now because, as Catherine said, the war is back on and oil is again pricey.
5: Yes. No, I think that's true. I mean, there was some encouraging signs on this in the inflation data, though, which is, you know, not just that consumer prices were down due to oil prices, but also that core inflation, which strips mm-hmm. out, mm-hmm. you know, more volatile things like food and energy, was flat month on month. So, you know, I mean, it's definitely a mixed picture. I mean, things are not great, but I do think that there are signs here that if the war were to go away, we would be on, you know, a fairly good footing as an economy. The issue is that we just don't seem to know how to make this pesky war go away, right? The ceasefire was over almost as quickly as it had started. It just seems to be ballooning, cascading. So we need to see a lot more stability.
3: Yeah. The if was doing a lot of work there. Catherine,
5: yes.
3: our new Fed chairman, Kevin Warsh, on the Hill for his Humphrey Hawkins testimony this week. The guy is consistent, if nothing else, right? Not only not offering forward guidance, but also not saying anything about how he is committed to getting inflation back to its 2% target. I thought that was worth a note or two.
4: Yeah. Look, he has, as you point out, has been consistent for, I think, over a decade now about not wanting to telegraph, not thinking that the Fed should be telegraphing what it plans to do, which also happens to be a somewhat convenient stance right now when there may be otherwise some political pressure for the Fed to do things that it is not inclined to do. So why, you know, telegraph that in particular, by which I mean, you know, not cutting rates. I think that he's very hard to get information out of, but that's his goal, right? I mean, and that's usually the goal of bears, that they don't want to spook markets. They don't want to move markets. But he is particularly committed to releasing no information at all, whether that means not really answering questions at a press conference other than we'll have a task force for that, or otherwise deflecting questions on the Hill.
6: Yeah. Anna Swanson, speaking of on again, off again, on again, off again, tariffs are back in the news. Hello. There was Brazil, I guess, yesterday or 2 days ago, new tariffs on them. The tariffs that the president imposed after the Supreme Court shot down his April a year ago tariffs, they expire on Friday next, I think. Jameson Greer, the trade representative, told David Gura at Bloomberg that, you know, they're working on new stuff. So here we go again.
5: Yes, absolutely. So I know people have gotten really jaded with all the different tariffs. It's hard to keep them straight, but I do think it's worth paying attention to this one because it's a really big deal, both economically, historically. So when this 10% tariff expires, they're going to introduce new tariffs, basically trying to recreate what they had before the Supreme Court case. One is a tariff that's related to forced labor that they're imposing on more than 80 countries of roughly 10%. And then they have another one that's going to follow from another trade investigation that's basically unfair manufacturing practices, and that's on more than 40 countries. So, I mean, these are huge measures, again, just totally remaking the global trading system. And, you know, ones that they think are going to be a lot more durable. You know, this law that they're using has been challenged in court numerous times. But it hasn't been used in this way, this incredibly broad way. So, you know, I guess we'll see. We're kind of on unprecedented ground in terms of tariffs and in terms of the court cases that are challenging them as well.
6: Just what we need, more unprecedented ground. Anna Swanson at the New York Times on this Friday. Catherine Rempel at MS Now. Thanks, you two.
4: Thanks, Guy.
5: Thanks, Guy.
6: Have a great weekend. Wall Street on this Friday. I mean, you know, things could have been better. We'll have the details when we do the numbers.

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1: All summer long, we sang a song, and then we strolled that golden sand.
2: Well, good afternoon. 3:27 on a Friday, and of course, that's going to do it for Marketplace for a Friday, and we've got all things considered up on this, the last full day of our summer membership drive. Thank you for listening to KCLU. Have you made your pledge yet? We've got a huge challenge that's been going on all day, a chance to earn $30,000.
3: Oh, my gosh.
2: Yeah. How are we doing here with KCLU General Manager Mary Olson? How are we doing on this drive?
3: You know what? Our listeners are the best in the whole world. You guys have knocked it out of the park every single hour today. As a matter of fact, most hours, Lance, we went over the goal. I think there were only like two that we actually got exactly what we needed.
2: Can't we save those and count save
3: no,
2: them up?
3: No, we cannot do that. Nope.
2: I'm going to talk to Kai Rizdahl about this.
3: Yeah,
2: maybe there's a way we can
3: that,
2: work this out.
3: It's just, we're so grateful. Thank you. But I want to jump right on Marketplace, and I've got what I call my grumpy general manager hat on, Lance.
2: Uh-oh.
3: And that is because I love Marketplace. Please understand me. I think it is such a well-produced program, and it is exceptional. Kai Rizdahl is exceptional. The news and information we get from Marketplace is I'm very proud that it's on KCLU.
2: I hear about.
3: However, it is crazy expensive, this show, and I asked them for a discount, and they've never discounted this show, so they will not discount Marketplace. But the bottom line is, friends, every show has to pay for itself. It has to. And this show is not pledging that for. It has never really pledged well during membership drives. It really hasn't. But I've kept it on, and Russ has kept it on, and we have stuck with it because it's such an exceptional show. But if you are a Marketplace listener, if you tune in for Marketplace, if this program is important to you, I really beseech you to go to kclu.org and make a pledge. 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
4: Live from NPR News in New York City, I'm Dwahli Saikautau. For a third straight day, wildfire smoke from Canada and Minnesota continued to move across the Midwest and down to the Mid-Atlantic. In Washington, D.C., visitors to the National Mall had this to say.
5: It's affecting everybody's physical activity, no doubt.
6: It's kind of natural to have wildfires. It's been that way for millions of years, so I have zero concerns, and it's a part of nature's process.
7: Honestly, I just wanted a ride. I've rode in like a week, so I'm like, you know what, it's time to get back out here, you know? And then I stepped out my car, and it smelled kind of smoky.
4: That's Henry Galdamez from Maryland, Jason McCall from Tennessee, and Bob Kerr, a tourist from Massachusetts. Numerous states are registering poor air quality, including South Central Pennsylvania, where a code purple is in effect. This means air quality can be especially harmful and unhealthy for vulnerable populations. President Trump's businesses made more than $2 billion last year, and NPR's Ashley Lopez talked to some swing voters in Pennsylvania to gauge reaction.
8: NPR observed two online focus groups featuring 12 voters who supported Joe Biden in 2020 and then voted for Trump in 2024. Half the voters shrugged off news that Trump made billions of dollars last year, mostly from cryptocurrency. But the other half, including Bhavana, who participated under the condition her last name would not be used, said this is a serious issue.
9: For me, when I see that, the first thing that comes to my mind is abuse of power. And that to me is morally wrong. And that itself should be a problem and is a problem to me.
8: Other voters said they were not troubled by Trump's earnings because he is a businessman and because they believe that most politicians are corrupt. Ashley Lopez, NPR News.
4: Gas is climbing again to nearly $4 a gallon for regular. AAA says the price went up 10 cents in the last week. Across the country, diesel is averaging more than $5 a gallon. This is NPR. Japan's parliament passed a bill which the government says will help to ensure the supply of heirs to the imperial throne. But as NPR's Anthony Kuhn reports, the bill is controversial because it leaves in place a ban on women becoming emperor.
0: The upper house of Japan's parliament passed revisions to the imperial house law after the lower house passed it last week. It allows princesses to keep their royal status after they marry commoners, and it allows the imperial family to adopt males descended from former branches of the imperial family.

0: go to Lance.
1: Taking a look at our traffic right now, northbound 101 just north of Central in Camarillo. A couple of trucks involved in the slow lane there with a backup to Flynn Road. Northbound 101 at the Summerlin off-ramp, we got a disabled vehicle blocking the number one lane there. Trash can is rolling around in lanes on the northbound 23 at Tierra Honda. And in Santa Barbara right now, southbound 101 just north of Mission Street, we've got a two-vehicle collision going there right now.
2: It's summertime.
3: It is summertime. You know that right now. Good afternoon, 3:35. You're listening to KCLU. Very tail end. Last couple days of our summer membership drive. And boy, thanks to everybody who's made a pledge. If you have not made a pledge, this is a great time to do it to support your local public radio station, KCLU. We've got a huge challenge that's been going on all day long here with KCLU General Manager Mary Wilson. I guess we got to say thanks to those folks who put up this $30,000 challenge.
4: Oh, it's incredible. The biggest challenge we have had. Okay, if you haven't yet had the opportunity to contribute, friends, now is the time to do it. When we meet our hourly goals, and I'm going to say when, because this is so important. You haven't let us down yet. You guys are amazing. But when we meet our hourly goals today, we're going to receive at the end of the day an additional $30,000 thanks to Sage Publishing and a generous donor in Santa Barbara. So we started in the 6 o'clock hour this morning, and your friends, your neighbors, your family members, strangers up and down the Tri-County, up and down the coast and everywhere have stepped up, and they have helped pay so far for your public radio, okay? Now it is your turn, friend. We have a goal this hour of 8. It's modest. We need 8 before 4 o'clock. 8 before 4 o'clock. We have 2 in, 2 in, 6 to go. Now remember, every hour we must make our hourly goal in order for us to be able to move to the next hour. And Lance and I just have a couple of hours to go. Lance, we can't blow this. Our colleagues have been doing this all day long. We can't be the two that blow this. I think it's your turn, friend, right now to head to the phone at kclu.org. 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And I know that's not your intention. It's just easy to forget about it and think, I'll do it next time. 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
3: Now, good cop, bad cop. I get to be the good cop this time. We've got a wonderful way of saying thank you if you make a pledge right now. Wings Over Camarillo. That's the big air show that takes place at Camarillo Airport every year. It's coming up on Saturday, August 15th, Sunday, August 16th. 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You can take the entire family. They're valid for either day, either Saturday or Sunday, and it includes free general parking as well. Up at a little bit, we've got general admission, and then you get to go to the Goonie Bird Lounge, which I love that. And you get prime, you're basically up front. You're premium seating, you're in a shaded lounge area, and it's really nice. And then we've got just one pair of these. This is the Visit Camarillo VIP Chalet tickets. Okay, so for $365, it's $1 a day. We've got one of these available. You get right on the flight line of barbecue lunch with beer and wine, a shaded box seat. You get to watch the car parade and air show up in front, and there's also VIP parking. So go to the website, kclu.org. You can check out these options. But again, Wings Over Camarillo, it's a wonderful, wonderful air show. It's got stunt planes and stunt helicopters and World War II vintage planes and current military planes and helicopters. If you've never been, a great way to spend

0: 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And you can go to kclu.org to find out more about it.
1: You know, I've never been, I want to be upfront, but my husband, who is a pilot as a hobby,
0: he loves it.
1: He absolutely loves it. He dreams of it. He said it is absolutely fabulous. He's been several times. So I can give three thumbs up on his behalf. It's really something special. These are all things that are donated to us that we can pass along to you. But friend, the very best thing we can give you is what you get each and every time you tune in to KCLU. News that you can count on. 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And thanks.
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3: This is All Things Considered from NPR News. I'm Elsa Chang in Culver City, California.
4: And I'm Scott Detrow in Washington. For millions across the U.S., smoke from wildfires burning in Canada and northern Minnesota means yet another day living in a thick, toxic haze. President Trump weighed in on the smoke today with a social media post blaming Canada for not maintaining its forests properly. But a big part of the problem is really climate change, which is, of course, not just one country's issue. NPR's Ava Berger joins us to talk about this. Hey, Ava.
5: Hi, Scott.
4: Let's start with these fires I just mentioned. The count's, what, 900 fires in Canada today? That just seems like such an enormous number. Is that normal?
5: Well, wildfires are typical for this time of year, Scott. So these regions will have fires caused by things like lightning strikes, thunderstorms. But in the province of Ontario, where most of the smoke we're seeing is actually coming from, the number of fires are still increasing. And they're not expected to get under control until maybe the beginning of August. Ontario now has the most active fires by province. There are nearly 200 burning. And as you mentioned, in Canada, the total is close to 900. Here's how Jeff Coulson puts it. He's a warning preparedness meteorologist. That's a person who studies the weather and public safety. He's with the government agency Environment Canada.
6: About a week ago, this was the third busiest season in recent times in terms of amount of area burned.
4: Let's talk about climate change. Scientists know that climate change is a big contributing factor to these fires. Can they quantify or have a sense of just how much of a role it plays?
5: So climate change is a part of this problem, yes, when it comes to the fires. Colleen Reed is an associate professor of geography at the University of Colorado Boulder. She's been studying the impacts of wildfire smoke, and she talked with me about this exact question.
7: So some of it is due to the fact that, you know, climate change is happening, the world is warming, and what happens when there's higher temperatures is that there's sort of more evaporation of water, and so it dries out fuels so that when there's an ignition source, those fuels are more likely to burn.
5: And she said there's other factors too, like past forest management practices have been to actually suppress fires, and that's led to a buildup of vegetation that we're now seeing burn. But there was a study out of Stanford in June, and that showed that prescribed fires, starting fires actually, could cut deadly smoke pollution by 20% in active fire years.
4: Okay. How does this year compare to other years?
5: So in terms of the smoke, it's starting to look similar to 2023. If you remember, Scott, that horrible smoke, it was in the same places that we're seeing now. Mm-hmm. And here's what climate researchers are telling me about that smoke. Because temperatures were so hot in the fire areas and there was so much dry vegetation, the areas got super, super strong. They got so hot that they generated their own weather, like clouds. And these clouds then functioned like a chimney, a super long chimney, shooting smoke into the upper atmosphere and then the jet stream. And then the wind was like a fire hose and it pushed the smoke into these areas of the U.S.
4: Just how dangerous is the smoke?
5: It's really dangerous. It has a number of health effects on the heart and respiratory system. I want to mention a study last year in the journal Nature that said that as many as 70,000 people could die prematurely from wildfire smoke inhalation by the middle of this century. Currently, the number of deaths from smoke is about 40,000 this year.
4: NPR's Ava Berger, thank you.
5: Thanks, Scott.
3: The comedy Gail Daughtry and the Celebrity Sex Pass stars Zoe Deutsch as a young woman whose husband-to-be has a fling with his celebrity crush, Jennifer Aniston.
8: I had a celebrity free pass thing with my fiancé, but he took it literally. So now I need to have sex with John Hamm to even out the score and save my relationship.
9: Gotcha.
3: The film is in theaters now. David Wayne directed and co-wrote it. And as NPR's Mundalit Del Barco reports, he's been making absurdist comedy with his friends for years.
10: David Wayne's new movie is a ridiculous send-up of The Wizard of Oz. Instead of Dorothy Gale from Kansas, Gail Daughtry travels to Los Angeles, picking up friends along the way on her quest to bed actor John Hamm, who plays along. Like all of Wayne's movies, this one is filled with dumb jokes and silly visual gags, like when Hamm's Mad Men co-star John Slattery's foot keeps getting slammed in a door. Wayne says it took a decade to make the film, which he shot entirely in Los Angeles.
11: The idea of a comedy feature film that's just a comedy, that isn't also an action franchise or a horror movie, is shockingly and very sadly rare.
10: Wayne co-wrote the film with one of his closest friends, Ken Marino, with whom he's been making films since they were film school students at NYU in the late 1980s. Actor Joe Latrullio, who's in the new film, has also known Wayne since their undergraduate days, when they began honing their brand of humor.
12: If it involves wordplay or slapstick or extending the joke and the bit a little bit more, it's going to be right in David's wheelhouse.
10: At NYU, Wayne and 10 of his friends created and performed comedy skits as a troupe called The State. They became so successful, their show was picked up by MTV. In 2001, Wayne got his friends together again for a goofy, low-budget movie that's become a cult classic, Wet Hot American Summer. It's set in a raucous 1980s summer camp in the Poconos, with the camp counselors played by comedic actors including Paul Rudd, Bradley Cooper, Amy Poehler, and Elizabeth Banks.
13: Let's all promise that in 25 years from today, we'll meet again and we'll see what kind of people we've blossomed into. What time do you want to meet?
14: Is it like 9 or 9:30?
13: Great, because I have something at 11.
10: 25 years later, many in the cast are now household names, and Wayne still hears compliments.
11: People are like, that movie is my litmus test for who I think is on my wavelength or who I think is cool or who I want to date.
15: People come up and tell me it's their favorite movie of all time. All of it just seems hysterical.
10: Marguerite Moreau played Rudd's girlfriend in Wet Hot American Summer. Like many in the cast, she's also in Wayne's newest film.
15: He's always been very playful and excited by everyone's ideas.
10: Wayne was born in 1969 and grew up in Cleveland watching Saturday Night Live and obsessed with comedians Steve Martin, Woody Allen, and Mel Brooks. As a 12-year-old, he did card tricks at kids' birthday parties.
16: Did you have like a name for your magic?
11: When I was a kid, Wayne O the Great.
10: As an older teen, Wayne was a counselor at a Jewish summer camp in Maine.
11: I just really always had a very special feeling about summer camp and how like every day feels like a month. You know, your hormones are raging and special friendships. And I just was excited to use that as the backdrop for then what was a very silly, absurd comedy in many ways, but also, for my money, has a lot of warmth and truth under it.
10: In August, Wayne is celebrating the 25th anniversary of Wet Hot American Summer by going on tour with the Middle-Aged Dad Jam Band. He and his old college buddies and those in his film ensemble play covers of 70s and 80s songs with Wayne on the drums and singing.
17: Don't worry, Daddy, I'll have a home in a respectable hour.
10: From his tricked-out garage, where he rehearses and makes music videos with the band, Wayne says he plans to continue making music and comedy with his closest friends.
11: I think when you're in college and you find people that you connect with and you share a sensibility with, you're like, oh my God, let's hold hands and just never let go and let's keep doing this forever. I feel like if I'm going to go to work in the morning and do something that's really hard and takes a lot of energy, why not do it with the people that are your longtime friends who you have a shorthand with and who you enjoy being around and who are like family and who are the best in the biz? Why would you ever not do that?
10: Mundalit Del Barco, NPR News, Los Angeles.
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9: I have this daydream where I go to the park and read under a tree. The sun is shining. The temperature is not too hot. The ground beneath me is comfortable. I have snacks on hand. I'm hydrated. And I am captivated by the book in front of me. Doesn't usually pan out like this. In reality, 2 minutes in, I'm sweating, my butt hurts from sitting on tree roots, I realize I forgot the snacks, and I can't focus. So I go home, turn on the TV. This is a mistake a lot of us make when it comes to reading. We think it should feel romantic, like this landmark event in our days.
18: You know, we have this imagination that like, oh, reading time is like this luxurious thing. I'm in my armchair sipping scotch.
9: Kevin Wynn is the author of the novels My Documents and New Waves. And in 2017, he wrote an article for GQ called How to Read a Whole Damn Book Every Week.
18: You have to make it a more regular habit than that. Because if you just wait for all those times when you're drinking scotch, hopefully you don't drink that much scotch. Hope you read more than you drink scotch. But yeah, if you wait for all those moments, you're never going to finish a book.
9: Whether your reading daydreams involve you at the park, in an armchair, at a lakeside retreat, or on the beach, what if you let those go and allowed yourself to read whenever, wherever? That's our takeaway one. This summer, read when you can, wherever you are.
18: The hardest part about reading a book is just like opening the book.
9: Wynn says instead of waiting for that perfect, distraction-free, cinematic moment, look for smaller opportunities throughout the day. Standing on the train platform, there's a few minutes to read. In a long line for lunch, you can get a chapter in. Read when you're early to school pickup or when you're waiting for your clothes to be done at the laundromat. And if you commute to work, well, that's a gimme.
18: Driving to work, it's audiobook time. You get on the subway, it's time to like open the book. I'm not going to play video games on my phone or listen to a podcast. It's really easy to have that kind of discipline because it's sort of like a sequestered part of your day where you decide, I'm doing this thing at this time.
9: Now, to set yourself up for success here, you need to have books within reach. That's takeaway two.
19: I have an upstairs book and a downstairs book and a car book and a bathroom book and a bathtub book. You know, I have books everywhere.
9: Juanita Giles is the executive director of the Virginia Children's Book Festival.
19: Put them all over the place and always have one with you. And pretty soon you'll pick one up and you'll start reading and then there you go.
9: Now you might be thinking, how can my e-reader or my phone be in five places at once? Yeah, you're going to need good old paper and ink books for this. And you don't have to buy them all. Your local library will be happy to supply. Lastly, takeaway three, only read the books you want to read. If you're struggling to read a particular book, maybe you need to give it a little bit of a chance, or maybe you just don't like it. Tracy Thomas is the host of the literary podcast, The Stacks.
20: For my work, I have to read books and finish books that I do not always like. I can tell you, usually within 10 to 20 pages, if I will like a book.
9: But your book reading hobby is not a job. So no, you don't have to finish a book that has you snoozing.
20: I think if you're falling asleep while you're reading it, that's a good sign that maybe you don't like it. I think that if you are constantly checking your phone while you're reading, that might be a sign that you don't like it. I think that if you want to do anything else but read, that might be a sign that you don't like what you're reading. Put it down. Save yourself.
9: There are way too many books in the world to read ones you don't like. For NPR News, I'm Marielle Segarra.
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0: Good afternoon, 3:52 on your Friday, and you're listening to KCLU, NPR for the California Coast. I'm Dave Meyer. Most of us are guilty of indulging in a little gossip, but the word gossip didn't always mean something negative.
21: That became a word for a close friend or a neighbor, and that's our little stepping stone over to the current notion of this word.
0: More on the origins and evolution of our Word of the Week coming up at 4:10 right here on KCLU. The FIFA World Cup Championship wraps up this weekend, and the final officially sanctioned watch parties in Ventura County are set to take place in Camarillo. The free viewing parties will take place in Dizdar Park in Old Town Camarillo. The third place match between England and France takes place at 2 p.m. tomorrow. The championship match between Spain and Argentina is at noon on Sunday. People are being encouraged to bring blankets and lawn chairs to watch the games in Dizdar Park. The games also coincide with the Camarillo Heritage Days Fiesta. There are carnival games, food, live entertainment, and art vendors in Old Town Camarillo, giving people even more of a reason to attend watch parties.
1: On the roads right now, northbound 101 just north of Central in Camarillo, a couple of trucks involved in a crash there. Looks like the number 2 lane is now back open, but you're still backed up to Camarillo Springs. Southbound 101 just north of Mission Street in Santa Barbara, 2-vehicle collision there with a backup to La Cumbre Road, and they've cleared the disabled vehicle northbound 101 at the Summerland off-ramp. Weather-wise, night and morning low clouds and fog have returned to many coastal areas. Not much change in our daytime temperatures expected over the weekend, but some monsoonal moisture may move back into the area. Tonight's lows mostly in the 60s. Tomorrow's highs in the 70s and 80s at the coast. We'll see 80s and 90s in the inland areas. Right now looking at 75 degrees for Goleta. It's 77 in Camarillo and 69 degrees in Lompoc. Time is 3:54 now on KCLU.
0: Good afternoon. Listening to All Things Considered on a Friday, KCLU, your local public radio station, 3:54. Hope you are getting ready for the weekend. Hopefully you have some good plans. Maybe out in Camarillo, as Dave was just talking about at the FIFA World Cup watch parties. That sounds like a lot of fun. Another thing that's a lot of fun, supporting your public radio station. That's why we're here right now. It's the last full day of our summer membership drive. And if you're just catching up with this, we've got a $30,000 challenge going on, a $30,000 challenge going on. Our friends at Sage Publications and teaming up with some other folks in Santa Barbara saying they'll give us $30,000 if we meet our hourly goals during the entire course of the day today up until the end of All Things Considered at 6:30. Your fellow listeners have come through all day long from 6:30 on to right now. But again, right now, we've got a challenge. We're looking for 8 pledges between now and 4 o'clock. And the question, General Manager Mary Olson, is how close are we?
2: 5 in 3 to go. 3 more gifts before we hit the 4 o'clock mark will keep us right where we need to be. And then we're just looking at 4, 5, and 6. We're almost there. I can see the finish line. It's in the distance, but I can see it. So all we need are 3 friends right now to say yes. And I am positive that you've thought about this throughout this week and you meant to do it when you got home or at lunchtime or first thing in the morning. And we do get it. Seriously, you know, the stuff comes up and there's a meeting and then you get interrupted and you think about it. If you just give us 2 minutes of your time and some of your money, friend, that is how quick this process is. Go to kclu.org. In the upper right-hand corner, there's a yellow button. Click on it. And that's going to take you to a page, the donation page. And then you choose whether to make a one-time gift or a sustaining member gift. And we certainly hope you will choose to become a sustaining member. It really is the very best way to support KCLU. 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We have people who give $1,000, one person who gives $1,000 a month. We have people that give $100 a month. We have people that give $5. All gifts are celebrated. It's all terrific because you're doing something. You're investing in the station, friend. And then you just put your name and address down. And that's it. You'll be on and off the site in no time. But wow, you are really sending a message. You are sending a message that you trust KCLU, you trust our local reporting, you trust NPR and the BBC, and that you want to invest in long-form journalism. You know, we're living, friends, in a soundbite world where, you know, people try to, you know, tell you what's going on in the Middle East and try to tell you what's going on, you know, in Ukraine and trying to explain the economy in 30, 60 and 90 second sound bites. That's antithetical to what public radio is all about and what you hear on KCLU. 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And if that's something you value and that's something you want to continue, please do your part at kclu.org.
0: Now, we are coming down to the wire with some things, including Diana Ross. And what am I saying Diana Ross for? Well, Diana Ross is going to be at the Santa Barbara Bowl on Thursday, August the 27th. And we have tickets still. We still have a few pairs of tickets left to see the incredible Diana Ross. She's going to be there Thursday, August the 27th. And these are for a generous gift. We're hoping that you can support KCLU in a generous way. We've got some Gold Circle tickets. Those are $1,000 a pair. Also some floor tickets and preferred section tickets. They range, again, from $883. I know that's a weird amount, but that's our frequency in Thousand Oaks. So somebody clever, more clever than I, came up with that amount. But
2: Thank you.
0: Yes, well, there you go. There you go. Well, probably everybody's more clever than I am. But
2: no.
0: But the fact is, what a great way to support KCLU. You're going to see an incredible concert. Just a couple of pairs of tickets left. The drive is almost over. Just a couple of tickets. So if this is something that rings your bell, so to speak, it is time for you to check the date, August 27th, and go online, KCLU.org, and check out the possibilities there. It's Diana Ross. It's the Santa Barbara Bowl, Thursday, August 27th, and you're going to help KCLU in a big way. 805-493-9200 is our phone number, but go to KCLU.org, KCLU.org, to check out the Diana Ross tickets. 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
7: I'm Tom Papa, and I'm filling in for Peter Sagal this week after he stood up, said, well, someone's got to open the Strait of Hormuz, and marched out the door. 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
1: Saturday morning at 10 on KCLU. It's 4 o'clock on your Friday, and KCLU programming is made possible by contributing members and in part by Cottage Health. On the roads right now, it looks like they're slowly getting the lanes back open. Northbound 101 just north of Central in Camarillo, where you had a couple of trucks involved there, but you're still backed up to Camarillo Springs right now. Still working the problem, southbound 101 just north of Mission Street in Santa Barbara, two-vehicle collision with the backup to La Cumbre Road. And northbound 101 looking like a slow go right now at Pedaro Lane as you head into the Summerland area. We're NPR for the California Coast, 88.3 KCLU, FM and HD, Thousand Oaks, 102.3 FM, 1340 AM, KCLU, Santa Barbara, 96.7 KSYV, Solvang, and 89.7 KCLM and KCLM HD, Santa Maria, heard on 92.1 in San Luis Obispo. 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
22: Live from NPR News in Washington, I'm Libby Casey. Despite promising major revelations about election security in last night's primetime address, President Trump repeated unfounded claims about election interference. Documents provided by the White House did not back up his assertions that the election system is, quote, broken. NPR's Franco Ordonez says Trump used a high-profile perch to steer the political conversation.
23: This speech may also be about redefining the terms of the debate going into the midterms. I mean, voters are very concerned about the economy in Iran, and that's been hurting Trump politically. But election security is something that has energized Trump supporters in the past. So even though many of these claims have already been debunked, Democrats actually risk being drawn into a prolonged back and forth with Republicans on proposals that they think are popular, instead of spending that time talking about the economy.
22: Democrats reacted to Trump's speech by warning that he could use his claims to curb voting rights and cast doubt on the midterm elections. President Trump's social media company is planning to sell faster access to the president's posts. As NPR's Bobby Allen reports, the service is being offered to banks and Wall Street trading firms.
24: The company that runs Trump's Truth Social platform is offering to give customers faster access to the president's often long and rambling social media posts. At times, Trump makes major announcements about policy or foreign affairs from his Truth Social account, whether about tariffs or the war in Iran. Those posts can move financial markets. And now for a fee reportedly up to $100,000, customers can access these updates faster than the general public. Critics of the licensing fee for presidential announcements say it's an abuse of government power that would allow Wall Street investors to profit from White House developments, potentially at the expense of American citizens. Government ethics disclosures show Trump earned more than $2 billion in his first year back in office. Bobby Allen, NPR News.
22: Taylor Farms, one of the largest suppliers of salad in the U.S., announced it is recalling all iceberg lettuce sourced from central Mexico. NPR's Allison Aubrey reports the product is linked to cyclospora cases in 5 states.
3: The FDA's traceback investigation identified a single supplier of iceberg lettuce from Mexico as the potential source of thousands of cyclospora cases in Indiana, Kentucky, Michigan, Ohio, and West Virginia. Taylor Farms confirmed it is removing all iceberg lettuce sourced from central Mexico. The company says no Taylor Farms branded salads or kits that you can buy in the grocery store are associated with this outbreak. Federal health officials say more than 1,600 people infected with cyclospora reported eating Taco Bell in the 5 states. And in Michigan, investigators interviewed nearly 200 people who'd gotten sick after eating at Taco Bell, and 90% said they'd eaten iceberg lettuce as part of their meal. The move follows Taco Bell's announcement to voluntarily remove potentially affected lettuce. Allison Aubrey, NPR News.
22: This is NPR.
1: With KCLU News, I'm Dave Meyer. A Santa Barbara County man will spend nearly a year in jail as the result of a traffic collision on Highway 101, which killed a Ventura County man. The crash happened in August of 2024 on the Gaviota Coast. Joseph Regalado Jr. of Fillmore had stopped his pickup truck on the southbound shoulder of the 101 and was standing outside of his truck. Timothy B. of Solvang was also headed southbound. CHP investigators say he swerved onto the shoulder and struck and killed Regalado. B. stopped and called 911. He wasn't arrested at the time, but a criminal charge was later filed against him. B. pleaded guilty this week to felony vehicular manslaughter with gross negligence. He was sentenced to 364 days in jail and two years of probation. Parts of a historic restaurant on the Central Coast, which closed 2 years ago, are going to be torn down. KCLU's Ben Hayes has an update on the fate of the Pea Soup Anderson's building.
5: Pea Soup Anderson's, located along Avenue of the Flags in Buellton, closed in January 2024, just a few months before its 100th anniversary. City officials say the building has been deteriorating and there are safety hazards and vandalism that make this site dangerous. Recently, the City Council approved a resolution removing the historic landmark status, allowing for a part of the building to come down. However, the original two-story Buellton Hotel section of the property at 376 Avenue of the Flags will be preserved, and the property owner will salvage significant parts such as the painted signs and stained glass windows to the best of their ability. Buellton City Manager Scott Wolf said there's no timeline for the demolition, although the hope is to have it occur as quickly as possible to prevent further issues. I'm Ben Hayes, KCLU News.
1: Shohei Ohtani has received a lubrication injection in his left knee, according to Dodgers manager Dave Roberts. Ohtani was in the starting lineup today as the designated hitter against the Yankees. He's not scheduled to pitch this weekend, but is likely to start Wednesday in Philadelphia. Roberts said Ohtani had the procedure after Sunday's game against Arizona. This is KCLU.
8: 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And the Public Welfare Foundation, committed to advancing transformative youth and criminal justice reforms.
0: Good afternoon. It's 4:10. You're listening to KCLU, and it is All Things Considered for a Friday afternoon. And boy, we are so glad that you're with us this afternoon. This is the last full day of our summer membership drive. Thank you for being a part of the KCLU family. We're hoping that you'll take a moment to make a pledge. Now, we've had a big challenge going on all day here with KCLU General Manager Mary Olson. Good afternoon, Mary.
2: Good afternoon. I need to confess something, Lance. So listeners, if you're friends, you're just tuning in, you know, we do, as Lance said, had this big challenge. The biggest we've had, a $30,000 challenge can be ours. It can be ours. We started at 6 a.m. this morning. Every single hour, your friends, your neighbors, your colleagues, folks throughout the Tri-Counties have helped us make our hourly goals. And that's what we have to do. We have to make every single hourly goal until through All Things Considered this evening, and we will earn, and the operative word is earn, an additional $30,000. A big shout out of thanks to Sage Publishing and a generous donor in Santa Barbara. But Lance, this is what I wanted to say. We ended that last break at, it was like 1 minute till four, and I looked at the tally sheet. We needed 8 and we only had 6, and I went, oh my gosh, we've got to come back on this break and we have to tell everyone we didn't make it. And I felt sick to my stomach, Lance. But you know what happened? At 1 minute till, it went bup, bup, bup, bup, bup, bup. We got 15. We needed 8 and we received 15 at the total last hour. Our listeners are the best. Yeah. The point is, our listeners are the best. You guys might procrastinate and you might keep us in suspense, but I love each and every one of you because you came through. You were clutch. You came through when we needed you. So thank you, thank you, thank you.
0: Well, and the fact is, there's a little bit of a delay that happens when
2: that's
0: people are doing
2: it.
0: So even though we wrapped up at like, you know,
2: and
0: we're not on for like another 7 or 8 or 10 minutes, but they keep coming in during that point. So you know, it counts. It counts.
2: It was wonderful.
0: Thing. But you know what?
2: Okay,
0: I'm gonna use
2: hour.
0: I was gonna say, Mary always says, new hour, new goals.
2: That's it.
0: I was gonna squeeze it and get that in. We need 10 pledges during the course of the 4 o'clock hour right now. Actually, if you want to know the whole thing, we need 33 from now until the end of All Things Considered. But right now, this is that little chunk of the afternoon that you have with us, and I think this is gonna actually be the most difficult hour from now to the end of it, because 4 o'clock, we know that you're doing things, especially on a Friday.
2: Maybe that's you're wrapping things up.
0: Yeah, maybe you snuck out of work early. We're not going to tell. Or maybe you're, home, getting things together for some weekend events, whatever it is. Again, we're hoping you take just a couple of moments. We need 10 pledges between now and 5 o'clock. And during this brief little break, if we could get 4 pledges, that would get us off to a good start. If you can be 1 of 4 to get us off to a great start during this break, that would be super. KCLU.org or 805-493-9200.
2: We need you. 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And we've seen a lot, Lance, of people who have given in years past, but they haven't given regularly or haven't given in a long time, come back. That is so gratifying. Thank you. We have missed you. We have missed you. We hope when you go to kclu.org or when you call us at 493-9200 to become a member or renew your membership, or maybe to make an additional gift if you're in a position to make an additional gift. 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And remember, there are lots of exciting things, lots of exciting ways we can still say thank you. 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There's a drop-down menu. 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Great event. 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
12: 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I'm Elsa Chang in Culver City, California.
4: And I'm Scott Detrow in Washington. We are learning new details about the U.S. Immigration and Customs Enforcement officer who allegedly fatally shot a Colombian man in Maine on Monday. People who were close to the officer tell NPR's Vanessa Romo that he was prone to violence and held racist beliefs. And a note, there will be discussions of violent abuse in this story. Vanessa joins me now to discuss this reporting. Hey there.
13: Hi, Scott.
4: You've spoken to Ashley Brulette, who identified her ex-husband, David Brulette, as the officer who fatally shot Juan Sebastian Duran Guerrero. What has she told you?
13: I had a lengthy phone call with Ashley. She told me that she found out that Brulette was the officer responsible when he called her on Wednesday asking her to vouch for his character.
14: He asked me to basically talk good in his character, not to talk bad about him. And I told him that I was not going to lie for him.
13: Ashley said that there were many instances of violence in their marriage, which lasted from 2007 to 2009, including a time where she says that he held a gun to her head. And now there are no police reports to corroborate the story, because Ashley says that when she called authorities to report the violence, she would end up recanting her story. But she does have a voicemail message from Brulette from November of last year, in which his speech is slurred, and he ends it by saying that she and the women in her family should have their throats cut out.
15: Am I threatening that I'm going to do that? Nope. But do I think that you should have your throat cuts? Or should have had them cut? Yep.
13: Ashley also discussed other disturbing incidents with us, including violence against his children. And then we have court documents filed by Brulette's second ex-wife, Lucinda Brulette, also includes allegations of aggressive behavior.
4: And in addition to this, there are others speaking out about David Brulette who have known him for a long time, right?
13: Yes. Maine Public Radio spoke with a family member of Brulette's who said that he had mental health issues. And they asked to speak anonymously because of fear that they could be targeted by him or by others because of his actions. And separately, I spoke to Brulette's high school best friend, Scott Collins. They all grew up together in Gardner, Maine. And he described Brulette as always looking for fights. And he said that Brulette was prone to using racial slurs against black people in high school. And this is something that Ashley also echoed.
14: He has displayed racism. He's referred to black people as the N-word. His nickname in high school was White Boy David, if that tells you anything.
4: So we're hearing from several people from several different parts of his life. What other evidence of Brulette's character is out there?
13: Maine public media has gotten a hold of hundreds of pages of court documents. They chronicle Brulette's tumultuous family life and allegations of violence against his oldest daughter, which he has with Ashley, and another daughter he has with Lucinda. There's a 2021 court filing in which Lucinda accused Brulette of becoming more aggressive with their daughter. She recorded the incident in documents, writing that Brulette was antagonizing the girl and at one point grabbed her feet and dragged her out of bed.
4: Have we heard anything from Brulette himself or from the Department of Homeland Security?
13: David Brulette has not responded to messages from NPR seeking comment. An ICE spokesperson said that the agency will not confirm or deny whether Brulette was the ICE officer responsible for Duran Guerrero's death. But that ICE spokesperson, Lauren Biss, did say in an email that the ICE officer in question has, quote, nearly a decade of federal law enforcement experience with required training. And in the meantime, the FBI and an internal ICE agency are investigating the shooting.
4: NPR's Vanessa Romo, thanks for your reporting.
13: Thank you.
10: All right, we are more than halfway through the primaries, and many of the Senate races are now set. The math has not changed. If Democrats want to take control of the chamber, they need to flip four seats. Republicans insist that they will hold the majority, but they admit it could be a narrow one. And with President Trump's low approval ratings, driven largely by the war with Iran and economic frustrations across the country, things could still shift. NPR political reporter Maham Javid has been looking at this and joins us now. Hi, Maham.
11: Hi.
10: Okay, so let's talk about the Democrats' odds of taking the Senate. What do you make of them?
11: So the Democrats can see a number of paths to taking control of the Senate. The most likely way to win the majority right now seems to be through Maine, Ohio, Alaska, and North Carolina.
10: Okay.
11: The race the Democrats feel most confident about is North Carolina, and the polls back that up. The contest is between former Democratic Governor Roy Cooper and Republican Michael Whatley. He's the former RNC chairman and a close Trump ally. Republicans are encouraged by Whatley's fundraising skills. I mean, the race is on track to break spending records.
10: Mm.
11: Meanwhile, the Democrats believe that Cooper's name recognition is going to help them win. There is one thing working against the Democrats, though. The last time they won a Senate race in North Carolina was nearly two decades ago, in 2008.
10: Wow. Okay. So that could be a tough hill to climb. I'm going to move north now because there's been so much attention on the Maine Senate race since the Democratic nominee, Graham Platner, dropped out. Where do things stand in that race right now?
11: Yeah, so some in the Democratic establishment would say Platner's exit actually improves their chances in Maine.
10: Hmm.
11: Platner suspended his campaign after facing an allegation of rape that he denies, but even before that allegation, there were a number of scandals he was facing, and many in the party thought that he would not be able to defeat Republican Senator Susan Collins. She is known for winning and getting votes not just from conservatives, but also from the bluest parts of the state. What she has working against her is the fact that she's a Republican running in a state that President Trump lost just back in 2024.
10: Mm-hmm.
11: The Maine Democratic Party has till July 27th to find a replacement candidate. Nearly a dozen people have thrown their hat in the ring. This race was considered a toss-up when Platner was the candidate, and that hasn't changed.
10: Well, what are some of the other toss-ups that we should be watching?
11: Well, there's Alaska, which used to be a lean Republican race, but it became a toss-up because the Republican incumbent, Senator Dan Sullivan, now shares the ballot with another Dan Sullivan. The two Dan Sullivans running in the race could confuse voters at the ballot box. The leading Democratic candidate, former Representative Mary Peltola, is campaigning on affordability. Peltola, the two Dan Sullivans, and other candidates will face each other in an open primary on August 18th. Before that, though, we'll be watching Michigan. The primary is set for August 4th, and it's captured national attention. There's Representative Haley Stevens versus former Detroit health official Abdul Al-Sayed. The former is a centrist, while the latter is a progressive, promising Medicare for all and the abolishment of ICE. So really highlighting this trend that we've been seeing in the Democratic Party, where progressives are taking on establishment candidates. The winner will face the all but certain Republican nominee, Mike Rogers. Republicans are relishing this drawn-out brawl between the two Democrats, while Democrats feel confident that they will hold on to Michigan.
10: Michigan. Okay, well, that brings us to Ohio. And you mentioned that Democrats could possibly flip a seat there, yeah?
11: Yeah, there's Ohio. Here, Democrats did get the candidate they wanted, former Senator Sherrod Brown. He's built a hefty war chest to take on the incumbent Republican Senator John Husted, who was appointed to that seat. Democrats feel good about Brown sticking to kitchen table economic issues, while Republicans point out that voters rejected Brown in 2024, and they could do the same this year.
10: That is NPR political reporter Maham Javid. Thank you so much, Maham.
11: Thank you.
4: In the lead up to Taylor Swift and Travis Kelce's New York City wedding, the rumor mill went into overdrive. We have all at some point in time engaged in some gossip. But have you ever considered the origins of gossip, not the tea, the actual word? For this week's Word of the Week, our segment on the origins of words, NPR's Jacqueline Diaz dug into its history.
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17: And who am I? That's not a secret I'll never tell. You know you love me. XOXO. Gossip Girl.
16: Gossip might have a broadly negative connotation now, and that show did not help. But the word did not start out that way. That's according to etymology expert Jess Seferis.
18: So, gossip, curiously, was originally a word for a godparent. It evolved from the Old English term godsib, literally a god relative.
16: And it went through another transformation before the Middle Ages.
18: That became a word for a close friend or a neighbor. And that's our little stepping stone over to the current notion of this word.
16: And as it started to refer more to women, it in turn started getting a negative connotation.
18: According to gendered stereotypes, what do women friends do when they get together socially? They chat idly about the people and the happenings in their lives.
16: Longtime feminist author and professor Silvia Federici says the negative shift in the word was no accident.
19: The devaluation of gossip is part of the devaluation of women's lives, of devaluation of women's activity, and a devaluation of women's knowledges.
16: This progression of the word reflected societal shifts. Federici says in the early Middle Ages, women held some power and were valued in the community. For example, in medieval society in Europe, a woman could go to court and directly accuse a man of a crime. Two centuries later, she wouldn't be able to do that. And so Federici says women's gossip is viewed as
19: idleness, is identified with waste, is identified with social rebelliousness.
16: But she says with the onset of the feminist movement, there's been a revaluation of the role women's gossip plays in their relationships.
19: They are, you know, aiding each other, a form of protection and form of trying to understand their society, you know, from a specific position.
16: So maybe sharing a bit of gossip isn't so bad. Jacqueline Diaz, NPR News.
1: 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I'm Dave Meyer, thanking you for being there on this Friday. Investigators have identified a supplier of iceberg lettuce in connection with the ongoing cyclospora outbreak. The CDC recommends rinsing raw fruits and vegetables to stay safe.
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1: We'll have more on that story coming up at 4:40 right here on KCLU Public Radio. SpaceX launched a payload of military satellites from Vandenberg Space Force Base, which are intended to help improve the ability to detect and track missile launches around the world. The 1:32 p.m. launch yesterday was one of nine planned missions to build a global network of the new specialized satellites. It'll be a network of optically connected satellites in low Earth orbit. It's intended to enhance U.S. missile warning, indication, and tracking capabilities, as well as improving global military tactical communications. The reusable first-stage booster, which lifted the satellites into orbit, landed on a barge off the West Coast. Traffic on KCLU is made possible by contributing members and in part by Santa Barbara City College School of Extended Learning. Northbound 101, just north of Central in Camarillo, they're getting that accident cleared away as we speak. Southbound 101, this is the northbound 33 in Ventura, got a two-vehicle collision in the slow lane there. And they have cleared the crash southbound 101 just north of Mission Street in Santa Barbara. However, southbound 101, a slow go at Garden Street right now in Santa Barbara. Weather-wise, checking our forecast, night and morning low clouds and fog have returned to many coastal areas. Not much change in our daytime temperatures is expected over the weekend, but some monsoonal moisture may move back into the area. Tonight's lows mostly in the 60s. Tomorrow's highs mostly in the 70s and 80s. At the coast, we'll see 80s and 90s in the inland areas. 78 in Montecito right now. We have 74 in Ventura, and it's 82 in Santa Ynez. Well, today on Wall Street, the Dow closed down 406 points. We'll have more on that and all the day's business news coming up on Marketplace at 6:30 with Kai Rizdahl right here on KCLU, NPR for the California coast.
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0: Good afternoon. It's 4:25. You're listening to KCLU, All Things Considered for a Friday. And boy, we are looking for you because our membership drive, our summer membership drive, almost over at this point. This is the last full day of the drive. We'll be with you tomorrow morning for Weekend Edition and a three-hour marathon of Wait, Wait, Don't Tell Me. But this might be the last chance we have to talk to you because maybe you've got weekend plans and you're not going to be around. We are hoping that you'll make a pledge right now. We've had an all-day challenge going on, a chance to earn extra $30,000. And we're going to get that money if we can meet our hourly goals from now until the end of All Things Considered. Your fellow listeners have done it all day long, all the way up until the 4 o'clock hour. And now we're in the 4 o'clock hour. We need 10 pledges to stay on track. Here with KCLU General Manager Mary Olson. Good afternoon, Mary.
2: Okay, Lance, good afternoon. Remember at our last break, you said, you know, this in some ways is our most difficult hour because our wonderful listeners are busy. Do you remember saying that?
0: I do.
2: You jinxed it because we have one gift in so far. One gift. Okay.
0: Okay. Now, well, in defense of our listeners, though, we've only been on once.
2: Yes, that's true. But we have one. But, you know, I'm thinking as the general manager, oh my gosh, that $30,000. We have big old bills that need to be paid for programming to NPR and to PRI and APM. And it goes on and on and on. And that extra $30,000 will be so incredibly helpful. So friends, I know you're busy and the weekend is upon us and that's exciting, but I'm going to ask you to please give us 2 minutes of your time right now. Just 2 minutes. It is really that fast. You can call us if that's easier, 805-493-9200, or you can go online to kclu.org. When you go online, up in the upper right-hand corner, there's a yellow donate button. Just click it, and then it's going to go to the landing page for the donation. And you can either become a sustaining member, which is what we're hoping you will do, or you can make a one-time gift. So we're hoping you'll become a sustaining member, and you can, you know, put in the dollar amount. Is it $10 a month? And then you'll see down below all the ways we have to say thank you. Is it $15 a month? And then again, you'll see all the ways. So just a couple of things I want to quickly mention. We have amazing wine. Our good friend Doug Marjoram at the Marjoram Wine Company donated cases of the Marjoram Riviera Rosé, and we have a bottle waiting for you with your name on it. That's for $10 a month. $10 a month, the very cool, and they really are cool, KCLU NPR logo socks. Picture of those online as well. $15 a month. Come party with us. We're having a great summer party right here at the Broadcast Center on August 26th. And it just goes on and on like that. And definitely consider Wings Over Camarillo, the great air show that is happening August 15th and 16th in Camarillo. I have not been, but I'll tell you, my husband just rants and raves about how amazing this is. He has been several times. He loves it, loves it, loves it. And I know, Lance, you've done stories on this, and you always
0: I've flown in some of the planes.
2: I know.
0: I've flown in the stunt biplane. I flew in a P-51 to do it. It is incredible. Now, here's the thing. We've got one pair of this one pair is Visit Camarillo VIP Chalet tickets, $365. 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And so we want to tell you about it because when it's gone, it's gone. 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Check the date, Saturday, August 15th, Sunday, August 16th. It's good for either one of those days. One pair of VIP tickets, and that's it. That's it. But we've got tickets, like a four-pack of general admission tickets at different price levels that are a little bit lower. So check it out, kclu.org, kclu.org. Trying to make it fun for you. This is the last full day of the membership drive. We want to get you on board. So please think about it and make a pledge now at kclu.org.
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25: Live from NPR News in New York City, I'm Dwahli Saikautau. A gray and orange haze is expected to linger in the skies over the Northeast and Midwest through the weekend because of record wildfires in Canada. Ontario Premier Doug Ford said as of this morning, more than 190 fires were still burning and evacuation orders are in place in northwestern Ontario.
26: We have over 100 aircraft in the air. Combinations of helicopter water bombers and airplane water bombers as well.
25: He said almost 1.5 million acres burned last year. Today, it's already surpassed this. Meanwhile, President Trump in a social media post today threatened to increase tariffs on Canadian goods, blaming Canada for not properly maintaining its forest and brush. Trump said the U.S. is being unnecessarily invaded by, quote, filthy, polluted, and unhealthy air. More than 30 inches of rain caused severe flooding in Texas this week, leaving at least two people dead. Chelsea Zhu of member station KUT reports there were hundreds of water rescues.
27: Some cities in Texas have seen more than 20 inches of rain since Monday. Slow-moving storms have repeatedly drenched large parts of the state, culminating in multiple flash flood emergencies. That's a rare designation from the National Weather Service for potentially historic, life-threatening floods. Nim Kidd with the Texas Division of Emergency Management said the impact of the storms is hard to predict.
3: The way that this weather pattern is setting up is difficult for the models that the meteorologists use to tell us exactly where it's going to fall and exactly how much is going to fall.
27: This week's flooding comes a little more than a year after the devastating July 4th weekend flood swept Texas, killing over 130 people. For NPR News, I'm Chelsea Zhu in Austin.
25: A magnitude 7.3 quake off the coast of southern Mexico triggered a tsunami warning early today. This is NPR News. If you're in West Virginia, Ohio, Michigan, Kentucky, or Indiana, the CDC says avoid iceberg lettuce from Taco Bell locations in those five states. Federal health officials have traced more than 1,600 cases of the current outbreak of cyclosporiasis to shredded lettuce from a single supplier in Mexico. One man sickened for 2 weeks in late June filed a lawsuit yesterday against Pacific Bells, the owner of a Taco Bell location in North Olmsted, Ohio. A Moscow court has convicted a prominent Russian politician who opposed the war in Ukraine on extremism-related charges. As NPR's Charles Maines reports from Moscow, the case has implications for the range of debate when Russians vote in parliamentary elections this September.
0: Liberal politician Boris Nadezhdin had hoped to run for Russia's parliament, the Duma, on a platform demanding an end to the war in Ukraine. Instead, he was in court defending himself against charges of promoting extremist content on social media, a jailable offense. In finding Nadezhdin guilty, the court imposed just a $13 fine, but the conviction and his designation by the government as a foreign agent earlier this month disqualify him from holding public office. In an interview with NPR ahead of the verdict, Nadezhdin said the legal

0: Camarillo. They're clearing a couple of trucks that were involved in a collision there. You're still backed up to Pleasant Valley Road, though. San Marcos Road at the 154 in Santa Barbara, solo vehicle rollover crash there. They've called for an ambulance. Southbound 101 at the northbound 33 in Ventura, two-vehicle collision in the slow lane there. Looks to be in the clearing stages now. And southbound 101, a slow go at Garden Street in Santa Barbara.
1: Good afternoon. It is 4:35. You're listening to KCLU, All Things Considered, for a Friday afternoon. And boy, we're working on a big challenge as we are in the last full day of this, our summer membership drive, a chance to earn an extra $30,000, $30,000 if we meet our hourly goals all day long. And it's happened all the way up until now. We're working on a 10-pledge goal during the 4 o'clock hour, and we've got a couple in here with KCLU General Manager Mary Olson. Good afternoon, Mary.
2: Good afternoon. You know what I always say. It's always a good time to make a gift to KCLU, but it's an especially good time when it's matching minutes, and it's matching minutes right now on KCLU. We are winding the membership drive up. This is the last full day of the drive. 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We are so excited about all the new people and all the folks that have been renewing this drive. It's wonderful. Now, as Lance said, we need 10. 10 gifts must come in by 5 o'clock in order for us to make our hourly goal. And we are at 5 in, Lance. We are halfway there.
1: That's good.
2: 5 in, 5 to go. Won't you be one of those 5 friends to get us where we need to be? See, friends, if we don't make this hour, we can't continue in the 5 and 6 o'clock hour. And I know that's not your intention. We want you to feel empowered because you are. It's not Lance and I that decide if we get this $30,000. Friend, it's you. It's literally you and a neighbor here and a colleague there and strangers you haven't met yet to become your friends. All of you guys are deciding if we're getting this $30,000. Please do your part. You don't have to give the whole amount. Do your part. Just your part that you feel good about at kclu.org.
1: 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Our friends at Sage Publications, along with some other friends up in Santa Barbara, are basically saying, we want to motivate people that listen to the station to give, and that's why we're putting up $30,000. We only get the $30,000 if people make pledges. 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It's just a number of pledges that we need to get. 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KCLU.org or 805-493-9200. A little over a minute left, Mary, in matching minutes.
2: 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So our hat's off to you. 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

0: Good afternoon, 4:52 on your Friday, and you're listening to KCLU, NPR for the California Coast. I'm Dave Meyer. President Trump's primetime address Thursday warned of shocking vulnerabilities in U.S. elections, but many election experts say much of Trump's claims about, well, mount just old news. That story coming up at 5:11 right here on KCLU. The FIFA World Cup competition wraps up this weekend, and the final officially sanctioned watch parties in Ventura County are set to take place in Camarillo. The free viewing parties will take place in Dizdar Park in Old Town Camarillo. The third place match between England and France takes place at 2 p.m. tomorrow. The championship match between Spain and Argentina is at noon on Sunday. People are being encouraged to bring blankets, and lawn chairs to watch the games in Dizdar Park. The games also coincide with the Camarillo Heritage Days of Fiesta. There are carnival games, food, live entertainment, and art vendors in Old Town Camarillo, giving people even more of a reason to attend those watch parties. Let's take a look at the roads right now. San Marcos Road at the 154 in Santa Barbara. Solo vehicle rollover crash there. Looks to be in the clearing stages now. Still working the problem northbound 101 just north of Central in Camarillo. This is a long playing problem. A couple trucks involved there. They're getting a handle on it, but the backup is still to Flynn Road at this time. Southbound 101 at the northbound 33 in Ventura. Got a two-vehicle collision there in the clearing stage. And northbound 101 continues to be a slow go at Padaro Lane heading into the Santa Barbara area. Weather-wise, night and morning low clouds and fog have returned to many of our coastal areas. Not much change in our daytime temperatures expected over the weekend, but some monsoonal moisture may move back into the area. Tonight's lows mostly in the 60s. Tomorrow's highs in the 70s and 80s at the coast. Looking for 80s and 90s in the inland areas. Checking some temperatures over around the area right now. We've got 78 degrees in Montecito. Looks like 74 in Ventura. And we've got 82 in Santa Ynez. It's 4:54 now on KCLU. I remember the rain on his skin and his kisses harder than the sun and the winds whispering our goodbyes. Good afternoon. 4:54, you are listening to All Things Considered on KCLU. Summer membership drive. This is the last full day, last couple of hours of the last weekday of it. We'll be with you tomorrow morning for a little bit if you listen to Weekend Edition or All Things, don't tell me. We're doing a three-hour marathon of that tomorrow. But this might be the last chance that we have to talk to you. Maybe you've got weekend plans and you're going to be out and about and maybe not by the radio, and we want to get you on board. And if you're just joining us, we've had a lot going on today, a chance to earn an extra $30,000. Here's KCLU General Manager Mary Olson to explain what's going on.
1: Yeah, it's unbelievable. What a great day. Okay, so if you haven't had the opportunity to contribute yet during our summer campaign, here is a great reason to make your gift right now. Because when we meet our hourly goals today, we're going to receive an additional $30,000 thanks to Sage Publishing and a generous donor in Santa Barbara. Amazing. $30,000. Now, here's the deal. We started at 6 a.m. this morning, and your friends and your neighbors and your colleagues and folks throughout the Tri-Counties have done their fair share, and they have stepped up, and they helped us make every single hour throughout the day. And here we are now with you, friends. Now, in this hour, we had a goal of 10. We had to get 10 gifts by 5 o'clock. We are just two, Lance. We have 8 in. We are just two away. Just two. But if you're listening right now, please, you be one of them. Don't think, oh, that's easy. I don't have to call in and I don't have to go online, because they're certainly going to get it. That in the 25 years Lance and I have been doing this together, the handful of times we haven't made our goal, it's always by one or two. And I know it's because everybody thinks everyone else is going to do it. So please, if you step up now, we're going to make it. And then all we have to do is do 5 and 6 o'clock. Friends, we're so very close to that $30,000. And I think sometimes, Lance, our friends think that, oh, my donation's not going to make a difference. It's not. Yes, it is. Yes, it absolutely is. Because no matter what it is, we celebrate every gift. But also, think of it this way. In addition to what you give, you're getting us one step closer to earning that additional $30,000. So we're really excited here. A big shout out of thanks to everyone who has done their part already this membership drive. Hang with us. We have just a couple of minutes. We're heading back to more All Things Considered. We try to keep these breaks really short because we get it. You're listening for the program, friends. We understand that. And you know what makes those programs available? Successful membership drives. When Lance and I and the whole team come on during drives and explain why we need it, and your friends and your neighbors come through with their donations, that's why you can enjoy All Things Considered right now. That's why. So please do your part. 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
2: 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Now, you pick this up at the Marjoram Tasting Room, which is in Santa Barbara. It's on State Street, about two blocks from Stearns Wharf. In fact, it's less than that even, Stearns Wharf. It's right around the corner from Stearns Wharf. And that's kind of a fun little adventure in itself, if you can stop by there and maybe do a little wine tasting, because it's a really wonderful place and they've got great food. 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And we're down actually to our last couple of seconds this time around. 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
0: 5 o'clock, KCLU programming made possible by contributing members and in part by Cottage Health. Northbound 101, just north of Central and Camarillo, still got those two trucks involved, but it's in the final clearing stages now. Also, southbound 101 at East Harbor Boulevard on ramp. This is in Ventura. Two-vehicle collision there. It's in the center divider. We've got some surfboards in lanes. Cowabunga. It's at northbound 101 at Mission Street in Santa Barbara right now. Bringing you the sounds and stories of the California coast, this is KCLU FM and HD Thousand Oaks. 88.3, 102.3 FM, 1340 AM, KCLU Santa Barbara, 96.7 KSYV Solvang, and 89.7 KCLM and KCLM HD Santa Maria, heard on 92.1 in San Luis Obispo, and we're live on the KCLU app at 5:01.
6: Live from NPR News in Washington, I'm Libby Casey. One of those close to the ICE officer who fatally shot a Colombian man during a vehicle stop in Maine on Monday says he has a history of violence and domestic abuse. NPR's Vanessa Romo spoke with David Brulette's ex-wife.
7: Ashley Brulette says her husband David told her he was the officer who fatally shot Juan Sebastian Duran Guerrero. She says he called her asking to vouch for his character.
8: I said, why did you do it? Did you do it? And he said, yes, it was me. Yes, I was involved, but it was justified.
7: She told him she wouldn't lie for him, not after suffering abuse at his hands, she says.
8: He hit me, choked me, and there was an incident where we had been fighting and I walked away and I got in the shower and he comes in with a gun and points it at me and tells me that he's going to blow my brains all over the bathtub.
7: NPR reached out to David Brulette, but he did not return those calls. DHS is not confirming or denying the identity of the shooter, but in a statement says the officer involved has, quote, nearly a decade of federal law enforcement experience. Vanessa Romo, NPR News.
6: Rain is easing in Texas Hill Country, where more than 2 feet of precipitation fell this week in some areas. But weather forecasters are warning that rivers could still crest this weekend. Governor Greg Abbott says local rivers will be fast-moving and dangerous.
9: Even if rain is not falling, because of the flow of water downstream, residents and leaders need to understand the rivers will still rise and still pose life-threatening danger.
6: Abbott declared a major disaster in several Texas counties. At least 2 people have died. The governor says rescue efforts are continuing and the cleanup has started. U.S. strikes targeting an Iranian control tower for the third time, according to Iranian state media. The U.S. and Iran have traded fire for almost a week. NPR's Hadil Al-Shalchi reports.
10: Iranian state media said the maritime control tower at Shahid Kalontari port in Chobahar was targeted for the third time in an attack by U.S. fighter aircraft. It said that the tower was completely destroyed, while the equipment and operational infrastructure was not. The U.S. said it targeted 6 bridges in a southern Iranian province along the Strait of Hormuz and electrical installations. Iran responded with its own strikes targeting U.S. bases in the Gulf and Jordan. Kuwaiti officials said an Iranian strike hit a power and desalination plant, causing a fire that was quickly contained. Kuwait depends on desalination for its drinking water. Hadil Al-Shalchi, NPR News, Istanbul.
6: Oil prices hit their highest level in a month today as hostilities between the U.S. and Iran have ramped up, affecting shipping traffic in the Strait of Hormuz. The price of Brent crude climbed more than 4.5% to settle above $88 a barrel. Stocks fell today and Wall Street posted a weekly decline. 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
0: With KCLU News, I'm Dave Meyer. A Santa Barbara County man will spend nearly a year in jail as a result of a traffic collision on Highway 101, which killed a Ventura County man. The crash happened in August of 2024 on the Gaviota Coast. Joseph Regalado Jr. of Fillmore had stopped his pickup truck on the southbound shoulder of the 101 and was standing outside of his truck. Timothy B. of Solvang was also headed southbound. CHP investigators say he swerved onto the shoulder and struck and killed Regalado. B. stopped and called 911. He wasn't arrested at the time, but a criminal charge was later filed against him. B. pled guilty this week to felony vehicular manslaughter with gross negligence. He